0: 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The town of Tabor is asking residents to weigh in on a draft recreation facility feasibility study. The document looks at options for a new indoor recreation facility, drawing on earlier public feedback. Residents can submit comments to the project consultant by next Thursday or join a digital public session next Tuesday evening. Registration is required for the online session at tabor.ca/feedback. And amid ongoing persecution in northern Nigeria, Greg Kelly of Unknown Nation says there is genuine reason for hope. Dozens of Nigerian believers are ready right now to bring the gospel to the very communities where violence is most severe. They just need resources, a motorcycle, training, and audio Bibles in local languages. Kelly asks Christians to pray specifically and to consider supporting local indigenous missionaries already answering the call. From the CIM Newsroom, I'm Brian Scott.
1: I'm Ruth Kramer with Mission Network News. First up, believers remember a traumatic day in Israel, yet offer reasons to hope. And then later, gospel workers awaken a sleeping giant in Africa. We'll explain what's happening in just a moment. First, October 7th, 2023, the darkest day in Jewish history since the end of the Holocaust. Palestinian terror group Hamas launched an attack on southern Israel that killed 1,200 people. 400 died at the Nova Festival alone. Militants took a further 251 hostages into Gaza, and wars began across the Middle East that continue to this day. Eric Mock of Slava Gospel Association says,
2: October 7th signals a lot of memories of grief and struggle. Yet for the people that live there, there's always a struggle. The people of Israel have always been under attack. Really, since the nation was reformed in 1945, there continues to be the threat of Hamas and Hezbollah and Houthis.
1: SGA supports Jewish background believers who came to Israel from the former Soviet Union.
2: Even with October 7th, they continue to press on to advance the gospel to their people. We're helping through biblical training, supporting national missionaries, and helping them reach their communities.
1: Religious leaders called the 2023 attacks on Israel evil. Yet God is using them to open the door for SGA-supported churches to share the love and gospel of Jesus. Pray for open hearts to receive this message.
2: Israel, in many ways, remains a very unreached country.
1: Elsewhere, when communities are displaced from their homes, there are many needs to consider. One that is often overlooked is education for children. However, Joe Neff of Teach Beyond feels this is one of the most important aspects to consider when it comes to the long-term success and well-being of refugee children. Without education, they're limited.
3: They're stuck in wherever they are, the situation, even if they get to go later to a place that has other resources, other opportunities. If they can't read and write at some basic level, it's really hard the older they get, and they're limited in what they can do and provide for their families.
1: Teach Beyond offers two different ministries to help meet these educational needs: Beyond Borders, which works specifically in refugee camps, and Open Schools Worldwide, which connects at-risk children, including refugees, with Christian volunteers to help teach them. They serve nearly 15,000 children in at least 15 countries. Ultimately, the goal is to equip these children so that if in the future they have an opportunity to attend school, they have the knowledge they need to continue their education. Pray that God would send more people, especially locals within these regions, to serve with Teach Beyond, and that He would equip the ministry with wisdom to know where He wants them to go next. And if you're a Christian in Africa looking for missionary training, a program in Ghana could be your next step. One Way Africa's Livingstone School of Missions has equipped hundreds of men and women in recent years, giving them both hands-on field experience and classroom training. Here's Ray Mensa, director of the Livingstone School of Missions.
4: By God's grace, we've trained over the years from 30 countries, but this year we have 37 from 14 countries. It's amazing.
1: In 2018, Africa became the continent with the most Christians in the world. Mensa sees Africa awakening as a missionary sending force.
4: Together, we want to see Africa mobilized. We want to see the whole church mobilized because God is calling us.
1: He recalls how Christians from Europe came to Africa centuries ago, bringing their coffins with them because they knew they wouldn't return.

0: return home. Mensa believes African Christians have a responsibility to carry the gospel forward.
1: We have to wake up the sleeping giant. We have to tell every pastor, every leader, every Christian in Africa, you have a role to play in the Great Commission.
0: Bringing the good news of Jesus to the unreached can't be done alone. Find your place in the story.
1: And I believe together with the church in the United States, the church in Europe, the church in Asia, the church in the Pacific, together for the Great Commission, Africa and the other nations. I believe that we can do that together. We can reach the nations. We can reach the unreached. It is possible. With God, all things are possible.
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4: We live in a hurry. We rush from one thing to the next, cramming our days so full that the things that matter most get pushed aside. And somewhere in all that motion, we lose something. Well, today, Chuck Swindoll begins a series that's never been shared on Insight for Living until now. The Gospel of Mark features a portrait of one who was always on the move, always engaged, always giving himself away, yet never once in a hurry. He chose peace instead of panic. Chuck titled his opening message, Snapshots of the Servant of God.

Turn, if you will, to Mark chapter 1. We'll randomly pick a few verses through this book that will help us sort of get the feel of the flow of events. Of course, chapter 1, verse 1 of Mark's gospel begins, "The beginning of the gospel of Jesus Christ, the Son of God." Verse 9, "In those days Jesus came from Nazareth in Galilee and was baptized by John in the Jordan. Immediately coming up out of the water, he saw the heavens opened and the Spirit like a dove descending upon him. And a voice came out of the heavens, 'You are my beloved Son, in you I am well pleased.'" Chapter 3, verse 13. "And he went up on the mountain and summoned those whom he himself wanted, and they came to him. And he appointed 12, so that they would be with him, and that he could send them out to preach and to have authority to cast out the demons." Chapter 8, verse 27. "Jesus went out along with his disciples to the villages of Caesarea Philippi, and on the way he questioned his disciples, saying to them, 'Who do people say that I am?' They told him, saying, 'John the Baptist, and others say Elijah, but others one of the prophets.' And he continued by questioning

0: them, "But who do you say that I am?" Peter answered and said to him, "You are the Christ." And one more, chapter 10, verse 45. 10:45. "For even the Son of Man did not come to be served, but to serve and to give his life a ransom for many."
1: 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Chuck titled today's message, "Snapshots of the Servant of God."
0: Can you remember what you did a week ago last Tuesday? Well, let me make it easier. How about last Tuesday? Remember what you did last Tuesday? Or Wednesday, or Thursday? How many of you remember what I titled last Sunday's sermon? It's okay. Well, I won't go on because I want to tell you that, otherwise you'll be working all for the next 10 minutes wondering what it was. A Year for Letting Go is what I called it. Now you remember. Isn't it amazing that we cannot remember what we were doing a few days ago? That we can't remember even the title of a talk given by someone who had thought it through and passionately delivered it and applied it so that we understood the value of letting things go? Amazing, isn't it? Our problem, of course, is that we have this hurry-up pace into which we jam things that are not all that important. And so they push away the things that are significant. Country Western singing group Alabama made a very simple song for our nation, a hit song, because they sang our story. "I'm in a hurry to get things done. Oh, I rush and rush until life's no fun. All I really gotta do is live and die, but I'm in a hurry, and I don't know why." It's that last part that troubles us. Truth be told, you could not name the last book you read, unless you were very unusual. Most could not even say the last book they finished. We're even hurried in reading through a book. I was in a meeting the other day, and it was one of those meetings that was so engaging and involved that you almost had to take a number to be able to get a word in edgewise. And I said to some people who were in that group later on, there's only one group with more type A people than in that group the other day, and that's the Joint Chiefs of Staff. I mean, we all had something to get done. We all were in a hurry to get it said. We all felt like life can't go on unless I get that said. We've got to get that done. We're in a hurry to get things done. But that leaves us in the backwash of waste and forgetfulness. Why? What's the rush? What's the hurry? Now, you might think, Chuck, apparently you think the answer is that we all just kind of hang out. You who know me would never say that. I don't remember the last time I hung out. No, that isn't the answer. It's not that we all wind up sitting on a back porch humming some song or whittling or spitting or whiling away our time. I can't think of anything more boring than that. Unless it's retiring early and playing golf every day. That would have to be worse than a back porch thing. But what's the problem? I'm not suggesting that we disengage or we're not involved. On the contrary, anyone who takes Christ seriously re-engages in life. It's that we pack life with things that are significant and we pace ourselves so that we don't lose our priorities or our way or our memory. For if life is marked by significant events, we remember them so much longer.

really what I'd like us to break with is the hurry-worry syndrome, spelled S-I-N. To get away from this rush, to get away from the worry that accompanies rush, so that we can take time for things that matter. And that is what attracts me to the Gospel by Mark. You'll be surprised to know that this gospel, like no other, has Jesus on the move, and it's like he hardly stops until he must. In fact, twice in the gospel we read that he didn't even have time to eat. So you can follow the life of Jesus and model his way and be so busy you sometimes won't have time to eat. Nothing wrong with that. Most of us could eat a little less and do quite well, thank you. But it's not about eating or not eating. It's about doing things that really matter. This is the story of the remarkable individual who changed the life of a failure named John Mark, a renegade missionary who, well, defected from a mission and probably thought he would never amount to anything in his later years because of that failure. Isn't it encouraging to know that a gospel, the first one written in all of time, the earliest of the Gospels, is written by a man who experienced failure to the point of tears, heartbreak, and rejection. He tells us about the servant of God, hardworking servant, but never without focus, active and engaged, but never in a hurry. Not once in the Gospel do you read Jesus was in a hurry, or he hurried to get there, though his days were full. He's confronting demonic opposition. Some of you have never done that. So you can only imagine what a demonic opposition would be like. If you ever encounter the darkness, you'll never forget it. And you'll appreciate the fact that he was never defeated in the midst of such encounters. He was available to people, but he was never a people pleaser. He was on the move toward very clear objectives, but never in a panic. He's submissive to the Father, but at the same time, he's never passive. Mark offers snapshots of this remarkable servant of God, and he shows us this one at work more than any of the other gospel writers. Jesus is engaged in life, doing things that really matter. Now, if you've got your outline handy, we'll sort of follow our way through this. It'll help us kind of keep on target because we're covering a lot of ground today. I want to do so in a way that is paced, but at the same time, it must keep moving for the sake of time. First, let's meet the writer. John Mark is his name. He's mentioned first in Acts 12, verse 12. He's seen there as the son of a woman named Mary, in whose home there is a prayer meeting. In that home, Peter comes after being miraculously delivered from prison. Remember that. Mark and Peter become close in the later years, and it is from Peter's experience with Jesus that Mark gets much of his information. Mark later emerges in Acts 13 as the one who will travel with Paul and Barnabas on a missionary journey. Stay with me. While on that journey, things turned south, we would say. They got rough on the shores of Pamphylia. Mark lost his heart for what they were doing, and he went back home. Paul remembered that when they were going to take a second journey, and Barnabas, his cousin, Mark's cousin, wanted to take Mark with them. Paul said, no way. He failed us once, he'll fail again. He's a defector. He's a loser. Barnabas didn't believe it, partly because of blood. He was his cousin, and partly because he saw things in Mark that Paul didn't see. So Barnabas and Mark, John Mark, set sail for Cyprus. Barnabas is a Cypriot, so he was going back home. And there they ministered together. Paul took a new companion named Silas and began traveling through what was then called Asia Minor. Today it's called Turkey. So they separated. It looked like Mark was finished forever. But remarkable things happened in Mark's life, probably on Cyprus, where Barnabas was ministering and using him as a part of it, so that Mark emerges again in Colossians chapter 4 as one who was a part of Paul's ministry. Again in the little one chapter letter of Philemon, where we read of Mark

mentioned there, and finally in 2 Timothy, which we have studied, where Paul in his last words says, "Be sure, Timothy, to bring Mark with you, because he's useful to me in ministry." Ah, great. Goes full circle, doesn't he? Mark had failed, but Mark has come around to the point where Paul says in his later years, "This man is useful to me in ministry." Peter, by the way, in 1 Peter 5:13, calls Mark my son. Now, they weren't related, but Peter and Mark were like father-son. And as I said earlier, from Peter, Mark got much of his information because he otherwise would not have known it. John Mark is chosen by God to write the story of Jesus. Isn't that encouraging? You who have failed, you're fresh on your mind. Probably you're kicking yourself from one day to the next. You're probably thinking, what's done is done. A bird with a broken pinion will never fly so high again. I hate that saying. Every bird in this place has broken pinions. Every person I've ever met has failures in his life or her life. And some of the great ones have the most failure. And from them they learn the valuable lessons of life. John is chosen by the Lord to write a gospel about the one that transformed his life, even Jesus. He calls him Jesus Christ, the Son of God. Now, we've met the writer. Let's observe his style. He is practical and he is pragmatic. His readers are living under the gun of intense persecution. Most likely, as Mark writes this, Nero is the emperor. Christians were torches lighting the stadium in Rome, and they were being hunted down and haunted by Nero's troops. Other Jews who saw these Christians as turncoats were turning against them. The Gentiles had no place for them. So these are people that are losing heart. So believe me, when Mark writes to these people, there's very little theory, only reality. That's his style. His emphasis, as we've said earlier, is action. It is movement. It is activity. It is engagement. Let me show you right here in the first chapter examples of that. Look at verse 10 of chapter 1. Immediately coming up out of the water. Verse 12. Immediately the Spirit impelled him. Verse 18. Immediately they left their nets and followed him. Verse 21, they went to Capernaum and immediately on the Sabbath. Verse 29, and immediately after they came out of the synagogue. Verse 42, immediately the leprosy left him and he was cleansed. And 43, he sternly warned him, immediately sent him away in one chapter. Look how often it's used. More than 40 times in one book of 16 chapters, the word immediately appears. In the Greek, there is one tense that has movement going on and on and on. It's called the present tense. Over 150 times in the 16 chapters of Mark, this present tense appears. Mark is on the move. Jesus is on the move. Everything is vivid. This is an eyewitness news brief of the life of Jesus. He's portrayed not just as busy, but engaged in things that really matter. The thing I love about Mark is that he doesn't get lost in a lot of theoretical details. In fact, I put a little statement together that could probably have been written in Mark's day from some Roman who would read his book. Listen, Mark, life isn't easy for me, and I don't have time to do a lot of reading and studying and research. I know zero about the Old Testament scriptures. I don't care a thing about a lot of Jewish traditions. I'm a Gentile, remember? What I'd like to hear is a plain, uncomplicated story about a man that some of my friends are talking about named Jesus, whom I've never heard of before. Just tell me about him straight. Don't get preachy. Don't be mystical. Don't use a lot of symbols. Stay away from theories. Give me the facts and I'll decide on my own, signed a Roman citizen. If you'll think like that, Mark will mean all the world to you. And I urge you to read it through. Even a slow reader can read through Mark in 2 hours. If you take your time, it'll take you maybe

3 hours. But it really won't take you much more than that. And you might want to parcel your time into sections as we're dealing with them from one day to the next. But that's the way a person would respond who was living in Mark's day, interested in the story of Jesus, and that's why Mark wrote it like he did. He shows us the servant at work. Now, that means he leaves some things out. Why would he admit things that he does? There is no long discourse about the king and his kingdom because Jesus is portrayed as a servant, not a king. You read Matthew's account, you'll read a lot about the kingdom and the king. You will hardly read the word king in the book of Mark. I was interested in finding that in one of the dialogues, Matthew records from the disciples, "Lord, save us." Remember the word, Lord. "Lord, save us." When I looked up the cross-reference in Mark at the same account, it reads, "Master, don't you care that we are perishing?" Why would Mark use "master" and Matthew use "Lord"? Because of the different emphasis. Servants have masters, and a king is seen as Lord. So it makes sense that we would have a horizontal scope in this gospel where the servant is serving the master. There are no birth details regarding Jesus as he came to this earth. You jump right into his baptism and immediately into his ministry after he is tempted. Because with Mark, the servant is on the move. He's at work. No long list of official credentials, no mention of a lengthy sermon on the Mount. A servant doesn't preach, a servant works. So Mark leaves that out. He's selective in what he includes. Not even the words, "it is finished," when he hung from the cross. Why would that be? Maybe because a servant's work is never finished. Think like that, and the gospel by Mark will make more sense. Now, why do I teach it like this? Why do we go into these things? This is a church. I'm supposed to deliver a sermon, 3 points and a poem, and get you out of here. But that's not true. That's not what we do here. We teach the Bible. I want you to fall in love with Mark just as I have fallen in love with the book. I want you to realize that this man who stays on the move can help you as you are on the move. It won't slow you down necessarily, but it will help you pace yourself so that you substitute significant things in place of insignificant non-essentials, which fill up too much of our time already. Now, turn the outline over and let's look at the chart. Ah, the chart. I love charts, almost as much as I love maps. But this chart will sort of speak for itself, but I won't let it. I'm going to tell you about it. This is the gospel according to Mark. You read a chart from top left to bottom right. You read it left to right, and there is a movement in the chart so that you go from chapter 1, verse 1, dark line in the middle, all the way over to chapter 16, verse 20. That's the whole of the book. It's helpful to get a look at the book as a whole. When Cynthia and I moved to Los Angeles back in 1971, I had a good friend tell me before we arrived, "Memorize the freeway system and you won't get lost." That's some of the best advice I ever heard. I memorized the freeway system, and Cynthia didn't. So I was rarely lost, and I often helped her find her way, but that's just the way we're put together. I love maps. I love freeway systems. I love charts. Why? Because I like the overview. Don't get me lost in the details of trees and twigs and limbs and fruit. Show me the forest, and then let's get into the trees. The chart is the forest. You'll see Mark as a whole like you've never seen it before if you keep this chart handy. Put it in the back of your Bible. Use it because we'll be in Mark longer than we were in Job. So that'll encourage you to keep the chart handy, won't it? Just kidding. It's a joke, okay? It's just a joke. Look at how the chart reads. The writer is mentioned, the date of the writing, the purpose of the book, the turning point in the book. We'll get to that in a moment. The key verse is 10:45. For half of Mark, he is coming to serve, not to be served. And for the last half of Mark, he is giving his life a ransom for many. Chapter 10, verse 45 says that. So memorize the key verse of Mark. 10:45, the Son of Man did not come to be served, but to serve. That's chapters 1 through 8, about in the middle.

0: And chapter 8, about in the middle, verse 30, 31, all the way to chapter 16, and to give his life a ransom for many. So the emphasis at the beginning is serving. The emphasis at the end is his death and his resurrection, the price he paid for our sins. The first part of Mark, he's with multitudes of people. The last part of Mark, he's focusing in on the 12, 11 of whom stay with him. One defects. One is a son of perdition. One was never saved. We'll deal with Judas later on. We'll even deal with Peter in his low water mark in chapter 14 of Mark, where he drifts from his commitment. Peter is very vulnerable as he tells Mark about Jesus. And so take a look at the chart again. The servant at work, chapters 1 to 8, verse 30. The servant rejected and exalted, chapter 8, verse 31, all the way to the end of the book. What does he do when he is at work? Look at the chart. Because they were in darkness, he enlightened people. Because they were sick and broken, he healed people. Because they were hopeless, he encouraged people. Because they were in bondage, he liberated people. I love stuff like this. It gives you the overview of the life of Jesus. Rather than going into each little detail right away, we see the whole picture. One more. Because they were sinful, he forgave people. Does all of this at the beginning part of the book, and it's building toward a climax where the servant then becomes so popular the religious officials cannot stand him. Religion has no place for the genuine, authentic Christian message. It's traditionalism filled with legalism. Yaroslav Pelikan of Yale put it best. Tradition is the living faith of those now dead. Traditionalism is the dead faith of those still living.
1: Chuck Swindoll has painted a full-color picture for us today. 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And right at the heart of it stands a servant who healed the broken, encouraged the hopeless, and forgave the sinful. 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Today we're embarking on a verse-by-verse study through the Gospel according to Mark. 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In fact, because of the scope of Mark's gospel, Chuck has divided this study into three sections. 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To purchase these volumes, either for personal or group study, call us at 1-800-663-7639 or go to insightforliving.ca/workbooks. Also, did you realize that Chuck has completed his personal memoir? 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You can sign up to be notified when it's available by going to insightforliving.ca/memoir. 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He describes how a stuttering young boy spent his childhood in the shadow of World War II. Most importantly, Chuck shares how God was working out his purposes, preparing him for a lifetime of public ministry. If you'd like to be notified as soon as Chuck's memoir is available, call 1-800-663-7639. 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I'm Bill Meyer. There's one single verse in the Gospel of Mark that unlocks the entire story. Chuck Swindoll will explain Thursday on Insight for Living.

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1: 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Fort Vermilion, 14, wind from the west-northwest at 9.

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6: Owning my own shop is something I've wanted to do for a long time.
7: I think the shop would be perfect for you.
6: Do you like Odyssey?
7: Jack, what are you asking me?
6: Will you do me the honor of marrying me?
4: Hello, Eugene.
8: Ha! She's back! What am I supposed to do?
4: Because you still love her.
6: Yes.
8: No, Hans! Don't throw the... Katrina!
4: The truth remains that I love you, Eugene. Will you marry me?
9: Home sweet home.
10: Ah, it's good to be back.
11: Hello?
10: Someone's here?
9: It sounds like George Barkley.
11: Jason?
10: George!
11: Hey,
10: what in the world are you doing here?
11: Don't tell me you're getting married.
12: Thanks for the offer, but I'm only doing the ceremony.
9: Now don't say anything, Mr. Barkley. I haven't told him who's getting married.
10: Yeah, she's trying to drive me crazy. So you came all the way from Pocanberry Falls for the wedding?
12: Well, actually, I came in for a pastor's conference in Connellsville. Then when everything happened, they asked me to do the honors. Wood insisted that I stay in your guest room.
10: Oh, who asked you to do the honors?
12: I'd hate to give away any secrets.
10: It's a conspiracy.
9: Look, I'm ready to tell you the rest of the story if you'll just sit down long enough to listen.
12: Good. I haven't heard a lot of this myself.
10: Well, let's go in the living room.
12: We'll have to hurry, though. I have a premarital counseling session in an hour.
10: Aha!
12: How far have you gotten in the story, Connie?
9: Margaret Fay proposed to Whit, Jack proposed to Joanne, and Katrina proposed to Eugene.
10: Well, obviously somebody said yes.
9: Well, you know that Joanne said yes to Jack.
10: Yeah, but I'm not buying it. She has to take off for the Philippines, and Jack has to make an offer on the antique shop. It's too complicated. Something's probably gone wrong.
9: Maybe. But I better back up and tell you about your dad first.
10: Finally?
9: They went to the restaurant, and Margaret proposed.
10: Uh-huh. And then Dad said...
5: Margaret!
3: I know this may seem sudden, but I've been thinking about it a lot.
5: Well, I don't know what to say.
3: I'd be grateful if you wouldn't say anything right now. Just think about it. At least I'll know you took me seriously.
5: Oh, you can be sure I'll take it very seriously, Margaret, but
3: please, please don't say another word. Think it over and let me know.
5: All right. I will.
3: Waiter, could we have the check, please?
10: Okay, so Dad said he'd think about it. But what about Eugene's answer to Katrina?
12: Yeah.
9: I was getting to that.
8: Katrina, are you in earnest?
4: I am. I wouldn't have asked if I wasn't. Come to think of it, I probably shouldn't have asked at all. It is rather unconventional.
8: Oh, unconventional indeed, but I won't quibble over procedure.
4: Meaning, you'll marry me?
8: Meaning, I'm terribly confused.
4: You are?
8: Oh, please don't misunderstand. I'm not confused about my feelings towards you. I love you. I've said so. But we've been on such a proverbial roller coaster in our relationship.
4: I know.
8: I want to do the right thing for you, Katrina. But frankly, I'm no longer self-confident that I even know what the right thing is.
4: Oh.
8: I think that before saying yes, we should seek advice from those we trust, give the matter fervent thought and prayer, and then answer.
4: Of course. That's very sensible.
8: Mm-hmm.
4: Though it's not the answer I expected.
8: Nor I.
4: Eugene, I can confess that I don't need to seek further advice. I know my heart, and I believe this is right for both of us now. But I respect your desire to

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1: Thank you.
0: You're welcome.
1: Seems as if we should kiss or something.
0: Better not. I'll rip a stitch.
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3: Oh, now, hold it. Take it easy.
4: Tom?
3: Well, hi, Whit. What brings you out here this morning?
4: Well, I need to talk to you about something. Oh, hi there, Leah. You been out riding this morning?
3: Just a quick jaunt around the property. What's wrong, Whit? You look tired.
4: Well, I didn't sleep very well.
3: Oh, why not?
4: Margaret proposed to me at dinner last night.
3: Proposed?
4: Uh-huh.
3: As in, will you marry me?
4: Yeah.
3: You're pulling my leg. I mean, I knew she was aggressive. What was she thinking?
4: Well, she said I'd make a good companion for her.
3: Does she love you?
4: She respects me.
3: Oh, that's not bad. Well, what did you say?
4: I said I'd think it over.
3: Really? And then what? Are you interested in marrying her?
4: I don't love her, if that's what you mean. I respect her, but I don't love her.
3: Well, I reckon you need both for a good marriage.
4: Well, you sure do. What bothers me more is that we hardly agree on most of the things I consider important. I mean, she's a Christian and I'm a Christian, but of two completely different points of view. But that doesn't bother her.
3: It bothers you?
4: And of course it does. If I'm ever going to marry again, it'll be with someone I can share my faith and my views with. That's a priority.
3: Well, it sounds like you know what you have to say to her with. Why did you want to talk to me?
4: Well, because you know her. I know she won't accept anything less than a direct answer, but how do you think she'll react when I say no?
3: Oh, I do not have a clue, Whit.
4: Huh.
3: I've only seen her in a business and political context.
4: Well, okay, so how does she react when she doesn't get what she wants?
3: I don't know. She always gets what she wants.
4: Uh-oh.
3: Uh-huh.
5: Oh, boy. That must have been really tough for Dad.
6: It was really awkward. I've never seen him so troubled. He didn't want to hurt Margaret, I know that much. But I think he was genuinely concerned about how she would react.
4: Okay, Margaret. Yes, thanks. Right, I'll see you tonight.
6: Tonight's the big night, huh? Whit?
4: Huh?
6: You're going to break the news to Margaret tonight.
4: Oh, you know about it, huh?
6: You told me yesterday, remember?
4: Oh, did I? Yes.
6: I don't get it, Whit. Why are you so bugged?
4: I'm not sure. Maybe it's because I genuinely like her. Or maybe it's because I'm a little out of my depth. I haven't had any kind of romantic entanglements since I met my wife. I'm out of practice. I don't know how to act or what to say. I feel like a stranger in a completely strange land.
6: But that's how everybody feels with dating. Nobody's really confident when it comes to dealing with the opposite sex. You know, we just pretend that we are.
4: Well, I'm sure for some people it's easy. Like Eugene and Katrina. I doubt they have very many surprises left in their relationship.
7: What am I going to do about Katrina?
6: You were saying?
4: Never mind. What's wrong this time, Eugene?
7: Katrina asked me to marry her, and I don't know how to answer.
6: What?
4: She asked you to marry her?
7: Uh-huh.
6: You must be a better nursemaid than I thought.
7: She asked me last night, and I'm at a complete loss as to what to do.
4: Oh, I know the feeling. What's the problem?
7: Well, there's no problem in particular, Mr. Whitaker, except that I no longer have the confidence to know how to proceed. Is this the right thing for us to do? Would I make a good husband? Is there someone out there who may be better for either of us?
6: Well, knowing you both, I'd say the answer is no. Unless we're surprised by visitors from another planet.
7: So you think we should get married then?
6: Yes.
7: Wait, gotta write this down.
6: Write what down?
7: Your vote on my survey.
4: Your

0: survey.
1: I want to tally the votes in favor of our getting married against those who advise we don't. Right now, it is 14 in favor and 3 against.
0: But you can't take a survey, Eugene.
1: Why not?
2: All right, everybody. Stop what you're doing.
1: Ah, Mr. Allen, just the person I wanted to see. Hello, Miss Whitston.
3: Hello, Eugene. Whit, Connie,
4: oh, hi.
2: Ladies and gentlemen, I have an announcement to make.
5: You bought the antique shop!
2: No, better than that. Joanne has agreed to marry me.
5: Oh!
0: Really?
1: Without a survey? What?
2: I'm confused.
3: Maybe we should go out and come in again.
0: Oh, no. I'm sorry. There's just been an epidemic of engagements in the past 24 hours. I think we're just stunned. Well, congratulations.
1: Indeed.
5: Congratulations. That's great. I'm really happy for you guys.
3: Connie, I've been told that you can help us make all the arrangements. Is that true?
5: Oh, yeah. For you and Jack, Dreams by Constance is open for business.
3: Wonderful.
6: That's it? Seems a little too easy.
5: Well, it should have been that easy. After they told us the news, Jack and Joanne went to see Mr. Gumley at the Antique Emporium.
6: So what's the problem?
5: The problem is that your father met with Margaret.
6: I don't get it.
7: I don't either.
5: You'll see.
8: Whit, I'm speechless. You're telling me no?
0: Well, it's not right, Margaret. I'm not looking for just a partner. If I ever marry again, I want a soulmate. I'm sure you'll agree that we're not soulmates. I'm sorry.
8: So am I. It's too bad. I was going to ask you to be my campaign manager.
0: Well, thank you for the double honor, then.
8: Suppose you don't have to marry me to be my campaign manager, though.
0: No, but I'd have to decline.
8: Oh, another rejection. I don't know how much of this I can take. Ask anyone. I don't take rejection easily. You won't help me become mayor?
0: No, I can't.
8: Your duties at wit's end?
0: Well, that's part of it.
8: But not all. You're not going to say that you don't want to help me become mayor.
0: Well, I...
8: Whit!
0: Margaret, in all the time we've spent together, I can't think of a single political issue we agreed on.
8: So? You respect my point of view. You said so yourself.
0: I respect the integrity of your point of view.
8: Meaning?
0: That you're an intelligent woman and you've come by your conclusions honestly, but I don't agree with your conclusions.
8: So you not only won't marry me nor run my campaign, you're saying you won't even vote for me.
0: I don't see how I can. You stand for things that are against my beliefs. How could I possibly vote you into office when you'll do things there that I'm against?
8: Well, Whit, I've enjoyed our time together, but I have to go.
0: Oh, now, Margaret, don't leave. Let's talk about this a little bit. We're still friends, aren't we?
8: I'm not sure how we can be friends when I'm obviously so offensive to you.
0: That's not true, and you know it. Please sit down.
8: I can't. I have a meeting at 7.
0: Oh, Margaret.
8: You wouldn't want me to be late. It's with some friends of yours.
0: Oh, who?
8: Jack Allen and Joanne Woodston. They're interested in buying my antique shop.
0: Your antique shop? You're the owner?
8: Yes. An investment of my husband's before he died. I want to sell it to raise money for my campaign, though I'm not sure that your Mr. Allen is the right person to buy the place.
0: Well, why wouldn't he be? I've told you all about Jack. You know how much he likes that shop.
8: Well, if he's your friend, then he's probably against everything I stand for, too. Why should I want to sell my shop to him?
0: Now, Margaret, don't be like that.
8: Like what? I'm a businesswoman. I will conduct myself accordingly.
0: Well, then what are you going to do?
2: She said no.
0: No?
2: Yeah. Once I got over the shock that she was the owner, I started to make my offer, and she cut me off. She said no.
0: Did she give a reason?
3: She said that Jack didn't have enough experience with antiques. She didn't want to sell her shop to someone who might mismanage it.
0: Huh.
3: It was outrageous. What could she know about Jack's management skills?
2: Yeah, I didn't know what to say. I tried to assure her that I have enough experience to do well with the shop, but... She wouldn't listen.
0: I'm so sorry, Jack.
2: This affects everything. I was counting on buying the shop, and then Joanne and I would come back here after our honeymoon, and now it's all changed.
0: What's changed?
2: That was my reason to stay in Odyssey. Without it, well, we may as well leave and not come back. Or maybe we shouldn't rush into getting married now at all.

0: 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We always love hearing from you.
1: Would that be a yay or a nay, Mr. Walton?
2: Now, hold on, Eugene. What are you asking me?
1: I'm conducting a survey to discern whether or not Katrina and I should get married.
2: A survey?
1: Yes, sir.
2: Are you telling me that you're doing a questionnaire to decide about a... Now, Eugene, you're unbelievable.
1: Well, I believe that I am entirely based within the realm of plausibility.
2: But nobody does a survey to decide who they're going to marry.
1: Oh? Did you not ask the advice of your family and friends before you married your wife?
2: Well, I asked their advice, yes. I wanted their opinions. I sought their help, but I didn't take a vote. For crying out loud, Eugene, use your head.
1: Well, my head is not in question here. Actually, it's my heart.
2: Now, put that clipboard away and listen to me.
1: Yes?
2: Now, if you and Katrina want help with your decision, then go and get help. Talk to someone who's qualified to guide you through the decision. But in the end, make it your decision. You want my opinion? There it is.
3: That's where I come in.
4: You?
3: Yeah, Eugene called me and asked if I would meet with him and Katrina to talk about their future together. And I said I'd be happy to.
4: When did that happen?
3: Well, it's going to happen in about 15 minutes.
4: You mean you're meeting them now?
3: Sure. Why are you so surprised?
4: Well, because that means we're caught up to today.
5: So?
4: Well, then whose wedding are we going to? Are Jack and Joanne getting married, or are they postponing it because he didn't get the shot? Or did Margaret change her mind?
5: Well, your dad's having lunch with Margaret right now to find out.
4: Now?
5: That's the reason he couldn't pick you up at the airport.
4: But you keep talking about a wedding. I mean, it sounds like everything's off. How do you know there's even going to be a wedding at all?
5: Oh, there'll be one.
4: What makes you so sure?
5: We couldn't have all these close calls and not have a wedding.
4: Ah. Connie, your logic is your own.
5: Thank you.
1: Well, thank you for meeting with us, Pastor Barkley. It was fortuitous, if not providential, that you would be in Odyssey at this very moment.
6: We're very grateful for your time. Though, I have to be candid, Pastor Barkley, I'm not sure why we're meeting with you.
1: Well, to get counseling about our engagement.
6: Do we need counseling?
1: Well, I thought it would be good for us, yes.
3: Well, how did you think I could help you, Eugene?
1: Oh, well, it might be useful if you had a little background first.
3: All right.
1: 29 in favor to 7 against. That was the vote until Bernard Walton confiscated my clipboard.
3: I see.
6: Mm-hmm. Eugene, do you really think it matters how many are in favor and how many are against?
1: Well, I only thought it would be useful information.
6: Oh, and what's the margin of error? Plus or minus 5 points?
3: Maybe we should
1: Katrina,
3: start with...
1: Are you angry with me?
6: Eugene, why wouldn't I be angry? I put my heart on the line. I asked you to marry me. And you responded by conducting a survey? Why didn't you bring in the Census Bureau?
1: It's an off year for them in this district.
6: Eugene!
1: Katrina, I explained that I was having a crisis of confidence about my ability to make this decision.
6: Mm-hmm.
1: We've had so much turmoil in our relationship that I can barely see straight.
6: Yes, to which I take my share of the blame. We've had a difficult time, I know. We've had our share of misunderstandings.
1: Mm-hmm.
6: But I've seen so much growth in you and in myself, and I thought the time was right to move forward. But your reaction, I mean, what am I supposed to make of it? How should I respond?
3: You know, I was
1: thinking I asked you to be patient.
6: And I was, when I thought you were going to talk to Mr. Whitaker or Jack Allen or someone you trusted. But to discuss our relationship with everyone in town...
1: 36 people is hardly everybody in town.
6: That's not the point.
3: What is the point?
1: The point is that I needed help. I wanted to get much-needed input about our decision. That was the point.
6: Was it?
3: Is it?
1: Is what?
6: What?
1: The point.
6: What is?
1: I don't know. Pastor Barkley?
3: What?
1: You're supposed to counsel now.
3: I am?
1: Mm-hmm.
3: Oh, yeah. But I lost track of where we are.
1: We were discussing the point.
6: What is the point, Eugene?
1: Precisely, what is the point?
6: You don't know?
1: Do you?
6: Look, if there's no point, then why are we meeting like this? Why are we even talking?
1: Suddenly, I'm very confused. Pastor Barkley?
3: Hmm?
1: Isn't there something you'd like to say now to assist us in this conversation?
3: No.
1: No?
3: No. There's no way to assist you in this conversation. I never heard such a verbal crossfire in my life. To be honest, this conversation needs to be scrapped and started over again.
1: I thought we were making progress.
3: Not an ounce. Can we go back to the beginning and deal

0: just with a couple of heart issues?
1: Yes.
2: I'd like that.
0: Katrina.
2: Yes.
0: Will you love and cherish Eugene and comfort him and honor and keep him in sickness and in health while forsaking all others for the rest of your life?
2: Yes, I will.
0: And Eugene, will you love and cherish Katrina and comfort her and honor and keep her in sickness and in health while forsaking all others for the rest of your life?
1: I will.
0: Then I now pronounce you man and wife.
1: What?
0: Just kidding.
2: Oh.
0: But the answer to those questions tells you a lot about your hearts. If you love each other and are ready to commit to one another for the rest of your lives in all circumstances, then there's no reason not to be engaged. Though I think the idea of being betrothed is better.
1: Betrothed?
0: Yeah. With betrothal, you're committed to getting married, but you now use the time before the wedding ceremony to nurture and build your relationship. You get regular counseling and work out some of the kinks, like these moments of miscommunication and misunderstanding you seem to have so readily. What do you think?
1: I think it's very wise advice.
2: Mm-hmm.
0: Now, are you sure you don't want to take a vote first?
1: Oh, yes. But what about you, Katrina? Will you marry me?
2: Eugene, I thought you would never ask. Yes, I would be delighted to marry you.
1: Oh, Katrina!
2: Oh, my stitches.
1: Oh, sorry.
2: That's okay.
0: Well, that was easy.
3: Well, thank you for meeting me, Margaret.
4: Oh, I'm sorry I'm so late. I was delayed with a board meeting. You know how they are.
3: Uh-huh. I ordered you a salad.
4: Oh, thank you. It's exactly what I wanted.
3: Well, there's no point in beating around the bush, Margaret. I want to talk to you about your antique shop.
4: What about it?
3: You refused Jack.
4: So? Hasn't he ever been refused before? I have. The other night, in fact.
3: Yeah, that's what I thought. You're angry with me, and you're taking it out on him.
4: Now, Whit, honestly.
3: Honestly, Margaret, you know there are no valid reasons to keep you from selling him the shop. Except that I hurt you. I wounded your pride. And I'm deeply sorry. And Margaret, we're humans, and sometimes we just lash out when we're in pain. I can't help but believe that that's what you did with Jack when you turned him down.
4: You turned me down, Whit. Not once, not twice, but on three counts. That hasn't been easy for me to swallow. I don't let many men get away with that.
3: Yes, I believe you. But I also believe that my respect and admiration for you as a friend is justified because you'll do the right thing. You'll put us aside and deal with Jack on his own merits. Right?
4: Well, I don't have any other takers. I do need the money for my campaign.
3: It would be a shrewd business move.
4: Well, I suppose it would be. No point in letting emotions get in the way.
3: No.
4: As usual, you have perfectly established the heart of our situation. Are you sure you won't marry me?
3: Oh, Margaret.
2: She looks beautiful, doesn't she?
5: Beautiful.
2: Everyone looks beautiful.
5: Yes, Connie, they're all beautiful.
2: Your dad. Oh, he looks great in that tuxedo. He's
5: beautiful.
2: Yeah. And Katrina in that dress.
5: She got her stitches out just in time.
2: I think I'm gonna cry.
5: Here's my hanky.
2: Oh. Thank you.
5: I knew all along, by the way.
2: Knew what?
5: Who was going to get married? You didn't fool me. Not for a minute.
2: Well, I wasn't trying to fool you. I just wanted to tell you the story, that's all.
5: Well, I figured it out before Dad told me the news.
2: Well, good for you.
5: Mm-hmm.
2: Can I cry now, or are you going to keep talking?
5: Have a good cry.
2: Thank you.
0: Dearly beloved, we're gathered here in the sight of God and in the presence of these witnesses to join together Jack Wilbur Allen and Joanne Judith Woodston in holy matrimony, which is an honorable estate instituted of God and signifying to us the mystical union which exists between Christ and His church.
6: Even in the midst of all the chaos, the last three episodes have been talking a lot about discerning God's will when it comes to who we marry.
2: with Eugene.

0: and Katrina, we've seen them explore God's will in the midst of their difficulties, and there may be more problems to come as they move forward. Whit made it clear that while he liked Margaret, marrying her was outside of God's will because they weren't of one mind spiritually. He said he wanted a wife he could share his entire life with, not just a few hobbies or interests. And with Jack and Joanne, we saw two people who not only love each other, but share the same goals, something we all hope to experience with whoever we marry. We can learn a lot from these three relationships, because at some point in our lives, we may be involved in relationships just like them. Yeah, I know, you probably have a long time before that happens, but it's important to think about it now. The choices we make with our friends, who we date, and ultimately who we marry, will have an impact on our entire lives. Now is the time to learn how to rely on God, to hear His voice, and to obey Him as we make all of our choices. Well, that's it for now. And don't forget, I'd love to get a card or letter from you. Our address is Adventures in Odyssey, Colorado Springs, Colorado, 80995. 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It's called For Whom the Wedding Bells Toll. 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And I'm Chris, hoping you'll join us again next time for more Adventures in Odyssey.
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0: Thinking about your parents' trouble is a heavy weight. Why not give it to Jesus? My name is Zach, and this is Keys for Kids. Thanks for tuning in. You know, last week, my friends played a funny joke on me. They hid a huge brick in the bottom of my backpack. I lugged that brick around school all day, wondering why I was getting so tired. But carrying extra emotional weight is no laughing matter. If you've been worried about something or feeling down, remember that Jesus wants to help you. 1 Peter 5:7 says, "Give all your worries and cares to God, for He cares about you." And now our story. It's entitled, Laying Down Heavy Burdens. James was happy to be camping with his dad, but how much further do we have to walk? His backpack was making him lean forward, and he felt a little like a turtle. Maybe he had overpacked. His dad smiled. Not too much further, bud. You've got this. James wanted to be strong and make his dad proud. They didn't see each other often since his parents got divorced, but the weight was really getting to him. Almost there, Dad quickened his steps. When they reached their site, James dropped his backpack to the ground and sank down beside it. That was hard. But you did it, Dad gave him a thumbs up. Let me get the tent set up, then we can go on a hike. I don't know if I have the energy to hike. We'll leave our backpacks, Dad said. That will make it easier. James rested while his dad got the tent up, thankful that he didn't ask for help. He watched his dad take his backpack to the tent and stick it inside before putting a lock on the door. Let's hike, Dad said. James stood and started toward the trail that his dad pointed out. It almost felt like he was floating. His back felt so light. It does feel better without the backpack. Told you, Dad said. It always feels better once you lay down your heavy load. Where did I hear something like that before? James frowned. Right, in church, he said. God promises to carry our load for us if we lay it down before Him. What was that? Dad glanced back at him. James explained what his pastor had taught. Jesus took our heavy load of sin when he died on the cross, and he is always with us when life gets heavy too. Like when I'm sad about you and mom not being together anymore, he can take my sadness and make it so it's not so heavy. He straightened up. It's like putting down my backpack and feeling lighter. Dad wiped his eyes. I'm sorry things are hard for you, bud. Me too, James said. But I'm glad that I have Jesus to help me. So, how about you? When you're facing something that feels too hard for you to deal with on your own, do you turn to Jesus? Have you ever felt Him help you through a time that was incredibly hard? He carried your burden of sin to the cross, and He promises to help you with life's burdens too. Lay your worries, hurts, and problems at His feet, and trust Him to help you with them. Our key verse is 1 Peter 5:7.
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3: So many chores and so little time. That's how all the kids feel on the next Adventure in Odyssey. To battle the unfair workload, Heather plans the town's first annual chore strike. Little does she realize it'll take so much effort. It's a crazy adventure about responsibilities and trying to get out of them. 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

Hi, this is Mandy, and you're listening to CIM Radio. Psalms 148, 1 and 2 says, "Praise the Lord. Praise the Lord from the heavens. Praise Him in the heights above. Praise Him, all His angels. Praise Him, all His heavenly hosts."

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1: Welcome to Word of Hope Ministries with Bible teacher Perry Stelter. Our vision is reaching out with the truth of Scripture, focusing on the Aboriginal peoples of Canada. It's our desire to bring hope where hope has been lost. Romans 15:13 says, "May the God of hope fill you with all joy and peace as you trust in Him, so that you may overflow with hope by the power of the Holy Spirit." Now here's Bible teacher Perry Stelter.
2: Hello everyone. I want to wish everyone a happy new year. The Christmas season has just left us and we are entering into a new year. It's always great when you're entering a new year to start with a new perspective, to start with a new beginnings attitude. It's always important to focus on God as we're starting a new year. And so before I get into our message today, I just want to start by praying and asking for God's direction. Dear Heavenly Father, I thank you in Jesus' name for this radio broadcast. I thank you in Jesus' name for your faithfulness to us. I thank you in Jesus' name for your kindness to us. I thank you for every person that is listening here today. I know there are some people out there that are hurting, that are going through some rough times. I know there are a lot of people who have children who have walked away from you. I know there are some people out there that have served you at one point in time but have walked away from you. I know there are people out there who are listening who have never believed on the Lord Jesus Christ. I pray in Jesus' name that you would meet us all where we're at today, Lord. As we take a look at your word, I pray that you would convict us of our sins, that you would lead us into truth, that you would show us the way we should go, that you would comfort us in your love and grace and mercy, and that you would renew us as we enter this new year. I pray this all in Jesus' name. Amen. When you stop and take a closer look at what salt and light do for us in our daily lives, it seems horrific to think what we would do without them. When you eat potatoes or vegetables or meat, they all seem to taste a little bit better with salt. There is a point where too much salt is hazardous to our health, but when it is used properly, it can take a plain meal and really spice it up. We all know that. When you walk into your house at night and all the lights are turned off, it makes a world of difference when you turn the lights on. When you are driving down the road at night, it makes a world of difference when you turn your headlights on. It also makes a world of difference when the street lights are on. It's always so refreshing when you've been driving down the highway at night and you reach a major intersection and there are street lights on the highway. We see that salt and light make all the difference in the world in our everyday lives for every single person on the face of this earth. Throughout history, people have always used different forms of salt and light. And it is this salt and light that has helped humanity move forward. The Bible also speaks of salt and light. When we look at our main passage of Scripture today, for our story today, we will also be talking about salt and light. And how we as Christians, how we as disciples of Jesus Christ, are commanded by God to also be salt and light in this world. As we start a new year, it is always important to start with a fresh perspective on life. It's a perfect opportunity to reflect on how we have been living our lives and how we can make some changes. Many people make New Year's resolutions, and many people break those resolutions within days, weeks, or months. Today, I want us to be encouraged by the Word of God. No matter what is going on in your life, you can move forward into the new year with a sense of renewed hope and vision for being who God intended you to be. Once you have established that as a main priority, the rest of your resolutions will naturally fall into place.

First, I am going to read our passage of scripture today, which comes from Matthew chapter 5, verses 13 to 16. Secondly, I am going to go through what is going on in the passage. And thirdly, we will discover what this can mean for all of us and how we can all apply this to our lives. Here's our main passage, Matthew chapter

5 verses 13 to 16. You are the salt of the earth, but if salt has lost its taste, how shall its saltiness be restored? It is no longer good for anything except to be thrown out and trampled under people's feet. You are the light of the world. A city on a hill cannot be hidden, nor do people light a lamp and put it under a basket, but on a stand, and it gives light to all in the house. In the same way, let your light shine before others, so that they may see your good works and give glory to God your Father who is in heaven. During the Christmas season, which has just passed us by, I gave two Christmas stories based on Luke chapter 2, verses 1 to 21, which told the story of the birth of Jesus Christ. Today, the story now moves ahead approximately 30 years. Jesus is now a full-grown adult and has started his earthly ministry. Our last two stories were from the Gospel of Luke, but today our story comes from the Gospel of Matthew. Matthew's Gospel tells of the birth of Jesus in chapters 1 and 2. Chapter 3 tells of John the Baptist who baptizes Jesus. Chapter 4 tells the story of Jesus being tempted in the wilderness. Then, when we get to chapter 5, Jesus has started his earthly ministry with the famous Sermon on the Mount. As part of the Sermon on the Mount, Jesus uses two metaphors about the disciples being the salt and light of the earth. And this comes just after the Beatitudes. Jesus uses the salt and light within his message because he knew that this was something that the disciples could relate to. He knew this was something that the people could relate to. During the time that this gospel was written, salt was used to preserve meat. They rubbed it in the meat to preserve it because they obviously didn't have the refrigeration that we do nowadays. One commentator reminded me that salt was used as a means of salary for the wages of Roman soldiers, which was referred to as salt money. So instead of getting paid with money, they got paid with salt. The experts also say that when Jesus says in this passage that when salt loses its saltiness, it is useless and only good to be trampled on. The Dead Sea has salt in it, but it also has other chemicals in it that make it unusable for consumption. So they would often use that kind of salt for padding footpaths or walkways. And so this may be one of the things that Jesus was referring to when he was referring to the fact that when salt loses its saltiness, that it's good for nothing but to be trampled on. This is why Jesus says what he's saying regarding salt. It has also been stated that Jesus used salt as a metaphor because it also points to the fact that when salt is ingested, it creates a thirst, and that thirst was pointing to a spiritual thirst for God through Jesus Christ. Regardless of the view taken, the best conclusion to come to is that salt had a variety of ways it could be used, just as it does today. And so Jesus takes something that is vital to survival in the ancient world and uses it within a spiritual lesson. When Jesus uses light as a metaphor, he does it because light is also used for many reasons. But the main conclusion about light is that it takes the darkness, which is the world and the devil, and reveals it for what it is, and creates a pathway that leads to Jesus. We see this when we look at John 8:12. Let's read that now. John 8, verse 12. Again, Jesus spoke to them, saying, I am the light of the world. Whoever follows me will not walk in darkness, but will have the light of life. It has been suggested that this powerful message on salt and light that Jesus gives his disciples is a direct continuation of the Beatitudes just before this in verses 1 to 12, and is all about building the kingdom of God. This message is twofold. First, it tells the people who are oppressed in society and feel unworthy of Jesus that they are welcome into this kingdom regardless of how they feel about themselves. Secondly, it condemns people who are self-righteous, who think that they are above everyone else, such as the Pharisees and other teachers of the law who thought that they could acquire righteousness strictly through works. What can we learn from this?

When we take a look at society and how everyone is building their own kingdoms, we see that many people are only concerned about the here and now, and how great they can become, and how rich they can become, and how successful they can become, no matter the cost. Society used to look up to millionaires, now they look up to billionaires. The bar is constantly being raised as far as the level of success and the level of the almighty dollar. When you start this new year, are you going to be thinking of how much more money you can make? Or are you going to go back to the teachings of Jesus and follow his plan of success? When you enter this new year, are you going to think of all the people you can impress? Or are you going to think of how much you can impress Jesus by being obedient to what he is asking you to do in his word? As a Christian, this is the challenge that is before all of us.

Here's our main point. How can we be the salt and light of the earth? As we enter this new year, how can we as Christians, how can we as disciples of Jesus Christ, be the salt and light of the earth? And if you're a Christian who has walked away from God, or you stopped going to church, or you no longer read your Bible, or you've gotten caught up with the wrong crowd, or maybe work, you've been so busy with work that it's taking you away from church, and you slowly become the person that you never wanted to become, well, I'm here to say it's not too late. You can start this new year with a new, fresh attitude by taking a look at the teachings of Jesus within the Sermon on the Mount with regards to being salt and light within a world of darkness. As I was going through the commentaries for this story on salt and light, I was reminded that although going to church and to Bible studies are important because this is where we get our need for fellowship, we are also called to live in this world of darkness. We are called to be salt and light in the midst of a broken and shattered world. We are called to be salt in a dull world. We are called to be light to a dark world. There was a poll taken in 2002 from the Associated Press, and in that they concluded that 70% said rudeness was getting worse. Nearly 50% said that poor customer service was rampant, and it also concluded that the people polled had few solutions to those problems of rudeness that were getting worse. Now, if that was the case back in 2002, I'm sure the situation has gotten worse. The good news is that there is a solution to problems such as rudeness, poor customer service, and many other problems in society. When we look to the scriptures, it is filled with examples of how we are to live and how we are to be this salt and light of the world. And our motivation is because we are trying to be more like Jesus. Our good works will be a natural result and a natural response of being a disciple of Jesus. It is also important to point out that when we do these good works, that will be a natural response to being saved by God, that God is the one who gets the glory. When we get all the glory for our good works, that's when pride sneaks in and we become prideful and think that we did it all ourselves. As we are doing good works for the kingdom of God, we are to be constantly in a state of self-reflection, that what we are doing is for the glory of God and not for our own promotion and self-glory. We are to enter into the regular routine of life and be salt and light in the midst of a world that is lost without Jesus. When you wake up and head out the door, you can say to yourself that I am going to be salt and light to someone today. And when I do that, all the glory will go to God. All the glory will go to the building of God's kingdom.

have a choice to make. When somebody criticizes us, when somebody attacks us, when somebody tries to do wrong to us, the easy response or the natural response is to respond in the exact same way. But Jesus is asking us and commanding us as disciples of Jesus Christ to be salt and light in a world that is broken, in a world that is shattered. As you enter the new year, the best New Year's resolution that you could make is to simply be the salt and light that Jesus has asked you to be within a world of darkness. We live in a world where cheating on your spouse is common. We live in a world where the government and church have made big mistakes, such as colonialism and the residential schools. We live in a world where the Jewish people and others were slaughtered in Nazi Germany. We live in a world where slavery was rampant and people were treated with cruelty and injustice. We live in a world where abortion is rampant. We live in a world where we still have children living as orphans. We live in a world where elders are abused and elder abuse is on the rise. We live in a world where kids are not being disciplined properly, but are being spoiled instead. We live in a world of darkness and death, where the salt that resides in us must bring new freshness to life that leads people to Jesus. We live in a world of darkness and death, where the light that shines from us cannot be hidden and will guide people towards Jesus. We live in a world of darkness and death, where there is no hope for the future. But if we produce this salt and light, people will see hope for the future by seeing hope in us. Within the pages of Scripture, we find Jesus, and when we find Jesus, we find hope. This hope must be flowing out of every Christian so that others will not be turned off by our lack of good.

0: works. As we enter this new year, keep in mind that what Jesus asked of you is to be the salt and light of the world. He has asked you to be the salt of the earth. This, my friends, can be your number one New Year's resolution, and if you are able to follow this resolution, all the other New Year's resolutions will naturally fall into place. Let's pray. Dear Heavenly Father, I thank you for your word. I thank you for your gospel message that means life and healing to a hurting world. I thank you that we as Christians have the challenge of being salt and light in a world that so desperately needs it. I pray if there's anyone here that has walked away from you, that they would come back to you so that they can be salt and light in the world that needs it. I pray for every single person that calls themselves a Christian, that they would enter this new year with a new perspective, that regardless of what the future holds, that we will be the salt of the earth, and that we will be a light in a world of darkness, so that people can be pointed to you. I pray all this in Jesus' name, amen.
1: 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Remember, Romans 15:13 says, "May the God of hope fill you with all joy and peace as you trust in him, so that you may overflow with hope by the power of the Holy Spirit."
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5: 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Whoever lives in love lives in God and God in him. 1 John 4:16.

0: You can avoid a lot of problems by taking the time to do things right from the start, whether you're dealing with your health or home maintenance or relationships. In the same way, when it comes to selecting suitable candidates to do God's work in the local church, it should never be a hasty process. We'll find out why today on Truth for Life, as Alistair Begg teaches from 1 Timothy chapter 5.
1: We were looking at the verses which begin with the directive, the elders who direct the affairs of the church well are worthy of double honor. And we looked first of all at what the Bible has to say here and elsewhere about the whole matter of compensation or remuneration for those who have been set apart to the preaching and teaching ministry of the Bible. We then went on into verse 19. To notice that anyone who is involved in leadership will be on the receiving end of accusation.

And so Paul, recognizing that this will be the case, gives some very clear directives which tie in with Old Testament principle in relationship to how the matter of accusation of an elder is to be dealt with. And the public rebuke of verse 20 was in order that others, in observing it, would be caused to take warning. The King James Version actually says that they might be caused to fear, and that they would fear being the recipients of that kind of rebuke, and also that they might learn to fear the inroads of sin. Now, as he does with frequency in these letters, Paul then goes on to tighten, as it were, the charge that he is given in relationship to these things. And so in verse 21, having given this very striking statement concerning the public censure of those whose sin has become public, he says, "I am issuing this charge in the sight of God and Christ Jesus and the elect angels." Now, he does this in order to reinforce for Timothy just how serious and grave he regards this issue to be. Now, in the solemnity of this instruction, he goes on to say in the second half of verse 21 that it is imperative that in following these directives, Timothy should avoid partiality and favoritism. Keep these instructions without being partial to individuals, and make sure that you do nothing out of favoritism. Now, before we just skip over that, we should pause for a moment. Because here is one of the great challenges in the exercise of this kind of discipline and judgment. Those of us who have been around churches for most of our lives can sadly testify to the fact that failure at this point in local congregations has been and is the cause of untold ruin, heartache, and chaos. That when it comes to the point of an unscrupulous commitment to biblical principle, as soon as sentiment, family ties, or favoritism is allowed to prevail, then the church immediately loses the ability to exercise discipline on the basis of any objective criteria at all. And that is, of course, why it is that many pastors, especially in the British Isles, would regard it as really an unwise thing to develop peculiar personal friendships within the congregation, simply because it erodes in their mind the possibility of the necessary objectivity that will inevitably come at some points in a sustained pastoral ministry. And if we allow partiality, sentiment, favoritism, family ties, old school ties, any kind of other connection to be the driving force, then we lose out and we harm the plan and purpose of God. Now, it is this simple statement that he makes which is of such pressing importance. And 1 Timothy 5 and verse 21 is, I suggest to you, a vital dose of preventative medicine for every church family that is determined to do God's work in God's way. It's so hard, isn't it, in overseeing families to make sure that we're not partial to one child over another, and that we do not have favorites. The favoritism of Jacob led to untold chaos. And favoritism on the part of a leadership group in a church will eventually disintegrate that church. That's why it is so crucial. Well, I need say no more about this matter then of dealing with accusations. If they are justified, then they need to be dealt with properly and without allowing these other factors to dull our diligence. Now, in verse 21, we come to deal with this matter of ordination. That's the significance, I think, of this phrase, "Do not be hasty in the laying on of hands," because you will remember that in the laying on of hands, there was a symbolic expression that was there of these people being set apart to the

responsibilities and duties of eldership. And Paul is simply warning Timothy lest he is hasty in trying to put a group of people together. There are all kinds of reasons why a young pastor would be concerned to establish this leadership structure in the way that the apostles had suggested. And so, says Paul, be careful that you don't allow yourself simply to be swept away by a desire to have it done in a hurry. The vital importance of ensuring that only men of unquestioned integrity are appointed to the ministry will be served by paying careful attention to verse 22. Because what we're looking for in these men is absolute impartiality and an unimpeachable honesty. And if these are to be the characteristics of the men who serve, both in his present leadership and new appointees, then he's going to have to take great care in their appointment. Now, I think it's fairly obvious that a church can save itself a tremendous amount of trouble if it will exercise great caution when it comes to the matter of setting apart men to the task of oversight. And again, failure to guard against unholy intruders may find those who lay their hands on these unholy intruders sharing in the blame and sharing in the stain of their sins. I think that's the significance of the second half of the first sentence in verse 22. And don't share in the sins of others. I think the implication is that if you don't pay careful attention to those that you're laying hands on, and they are an unruly bunch, or they are the wrong people, then when the wrongness of what has been done becomes apparent, it will be impossible for you to say, well, I had no part in that at all. No, he says you have a part in it, and your hands will be stained by their sins, and it will be clear that you have had a share in it. Donald Guthrie, who taught me New Testament at London Bible College early in the 70s, says of this, undue haste in Christian appointments has not infrequently led to unworthy men bringing havoc to the cause of Christ. Undue haste in Christian appointments has led not infrequently to unworthy men bringing havoc to the cause of Christ. I wrote in my notes a little statement that helped to drive it home for me, and namely, no ordination without investigation. We're not just going to take things on their face value. If we're going to seek to preserve the purity of the church, then we need to see to it that we ourselves are pure. And of course, that's what Paul is saying. He is always taking and applying the principles to himself. And in seeking to write to Timothy and give him guidance, he wants to make sure that Timothy applies them to himself. And so he says it's very important for you that you deal with this matter of purity in the establishing of fellow leaders, but don't fall into the trap of thinking that you've got to ensure that they're all pure and forget that you, Timothy, also are to be pure. Make sure that you appoint pure men, and make sure that in the process that you keep yourself pure. Now, as best as I can understand it, it is on account of that statement that we have verse 23 where we have verse 23. Because what Paul has shared here is a personal word of admonition to Timothy, namely, keep yourself pure. And it may well be that that has triggered another personal thought in relationship to Timothy. It has to do with a matter of purity. It has to do with a question of integrity. It has to do with actually his physical frame as well. And we have this verse, which on first reading appears to be completely out of place. There is instruction being given here concerning how you appoint elders and why not to be hasty and so on. And then out of the blue, he says, stop drinking only water and use a little wine because of your stomach and your frequent illnesses. But if you think about it in the way that you write letters, there are often little parenthetical statements that creep in, aren't there? That are not really in the flow of things, but they come to mind, they're important, they're expressed, they're added, and they're added then in order that they might be there, lest it passes through our minds and out of our minds and gone, so we put it in brackets, as it were. I think that 23 is a parenthetical statement with purpose. Timothy, perhaps, in seeking to make sure that he was, according to verse 3 of chapter 3,

not given to drunkenness. It was not lingering by his wine, as one paraphrase puts it, that in order that nobody would ever be able to accuse him of being that kind of individual, he had begun to practice self-discipline to the point of self-endangerment. And apparently he was drinking only water so that no one could ever accuse him of drinking too much wine. So he managed to remove himself from the possibility of that accusation, but in doing so, his own physical frame was inevitably suffering because of a particular problem that he had, obviously, in his tummy. And so Paul says, now I know, Timothy, if I may paraphrase it in this way, I know, Timothy, that you're very concerned about purity. I know that you're so concerned to ensure that you fulfill the characteristics of an elder, as I've already given them to you a few verses before or a few rolls of the scroll before. And in your scrupulous concern, Timothy, there is a possibility that you may actually creep into the kind of ascetic approach to life which I was condemning at the beginning of chapter 4. You may have missed the point that everything that God created is good and nothing is to be rejected if it is to be received with thanksgiving. And so, Timothy, I want simply to say to you, you should feel free to use a little wine because of your stomach and your frequent illnesses. Now, Wiest, the commentator on Greek word studies, points out that Paul is here speaking of wine as a medicine and not as a beverage. And it is interesting that he uses the adjective little. Now, Paul is not suggesting that Timothy stops drinking water altogether, but that he stops drinking water exclusively. Calvin, commenting on this, says, how few there are today who need to be forbidden water, how many rather that need to be restricted to drinking wine soberly. So Calvin must have had a certain group in his congregation there who decided that since God had given them all things richly to enjoy, by golly, they were going to enjoy it. And people were having to go and fish them out of various places and drag them home. And he says, this is not a good idea, fellas. This is not commending the cause of Jesus Christ. How few there are who need the directive in relationship to water, how many that need the restriction in relationship to wine. Now that's all I want to say about that. I think verse 23 is a parenthetical statement. And as he returns to the matter in verse 24 of the sins of some men, I think then that he is simply returning to what he was dealing with before in verse 22 in relationship to the ordination of those who would serve in church leadership. And he makes the point that if we do not take great care, then we will prevent the ordination of the right men, and we will make possible the ordination of the wrong men. That is the significance of these interesting little statements. The sins of some men are obvious, and they reach the place of judgment ahead of them. The sins of others trail behind them. What does this mean? It means that it's a no-brainer in certain cases when you ask the question, should Mr. X be ordained as an elder? And people say, no. Why not? Because his sins go before him. The people in the community or people in the church would say, he is not above reproach. He has a problem here. He has a problem there. He's a well-meaning soul. He wants to follow Christ, but he certainly should not be appointed as an elder. It's hardly even necessary to sit down and discriminate. The judgment is clear. But the real concern is with the man whose sins are not immediately obvious. Because this man appears on the surface to be a good candidate for office. But upon an examination, his sins become apparent. Now you see, loved ones, this is why it is so important that as a local church, flawed and failing and flailing as we often are, at least we have a commitment before God in the sight of God and Jesus and the elect angels. We make a commitment to one another. We are going to, with God's help, keep these instructions without partiality or favoritism. Right? We make a commitment to that end.
Now you see,

It's imperative that we do make a commitment when everything's going well. Because when the wheels fall off, and when it's my head on the block for public censure, then it can so easily become a different story. And there are no favorites, there's no partiality, there's no loopholes, there's no exceptions. Now, the same principle holds true in relationship to good deeds. And that's why he turns it on its head. And in verse 25, he says, let's look at this the other way around. He says, you know, in the same way, good deeds are obvious. And even those that are not cannot be hidden. So there are some whose good deeds and abilities are on the surface. And it's obvious. They're gifted. They have characteristics that qualify them. It is a straightforward issue that they should be set to this task and given the privilege of responsibility. But there are others who only shine after a wee while. You don't realize what a gem they are until you've had the opportunity of being in their company, until you've had the chance to see them in a variety of circumstances. A bit like a painting that you go and purchase in a second-hand store. And it looks quite good, but not really good. And because the price is right, you buy it anyway because it will fill up a space on the landing. And then you take it home, and the more you rub it, the better it looks. And when you light it, it's striking. And you come to realize, this is a gem. Now that's the principle here. You don't lay hands on people suddenly. If you do, you may lay hands on sinners who will cause you chaos. And if you just choose immediately on the basis of surface characteristics, yes, you will get those who are obviously on the surface capable of the task, but if you move that quickly, you will miss the opportunity to set aside to the privilege and responsibility of eldership some who in the course of time will prove to be clearly qualified and prove to be real gems. Timothy and all the Timothys that follow him will be well served by remembering that conduct always affords the best guide to character. And that means conduct, hidden conduct, and the deeds that are not immediately apparent. And so the observations with which the chapter concludes points clearly to the complexities that are involved in selecting suitable candidates for the work of God. Now let me end where I essentially ended this morning by pointing out to you again that at a time when in the public realm there appears to be unlimited tolerance for private sin, provided it is apparently compensated for by some measure of public competence, we need to understand that the Bible condemns that kind of double standard at every point. It is character. It is genuine godliness. It is humility. It is selflessness that is the basis of usefulness in the service of God. And that's why some of the most surprising individuals have been so wonderfully used, don't you think? Because when God looked down on them, he said, now here is an individual that I can use in leadership. Not because he's so striking, not because he is so able, not because he has all of the rigmarole that is expected and is anticipated in being, you know, in the who's who of Europe or the who's who of America or the who's who of who's who. But this is the man to whom I will look, he who is humble and contrite in spirit and who trembles at my word. See, you've got to ask the question, how is it that this happened to Mr. X and it didn't happen to Mr. Y? And all of the answer is not this. Because God chooses to shine where he chooses to shine, to irrigate where he chooses to irrigate, to give growth where he chooses to give growth. We saw that at the end of Acts 2. But at least part of the issue is this.

0: that God, who sees the hidden place of the hearts of men and women, knows that he can trust this individual, these individuals, with the privilege and responsibility of serving his people. And therefore, he calls us in the church to integrity and to purity. And when we think about the ordering of the life of the church, when we think about leadership in the church, we need to proceed with a necessary diligence to learn how to conduct ourselves in God's household. All the principles that we need in relationship to compensation are in this book. All the instruction that we require in dealing with accusation and allegation are in this book. And every necessary directive regarding the matter of ordination is in this book. And therefore, as a church, we must continue to pledge to one another that we will look to the book. No matter how unbelievable and bizarre the world or even the church might regard it to be.
1: 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I'm Bob Lapine. 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
4: Fort Vermilion, 5.
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3: 4.
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3: 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Wind from the west
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3: In Psalm 8, King David wrote an amazing view of God, but also of all human beings. David begins and ends Psalm 8 with God's magnificence and glory when he wrote, "Lord, our Lord, how magnificent is your name throughout the earth." But notice, the centerpiece of the psalm is the Lord's highest creation, mankind. We have physical bodies, and at the same time, we're spirit beings. And as human beings, we're uniquely created to honor and to glorify God, our Maker. Note what David wrote about us as human beings.
4: When I observe your heavens, the work of your fingers, the moon and the stars which you set in place, what is a human being that you remember him, a son of man that you look after him? You made him little less than God and crowned him with glory and honor.
3: Well, you see, as human beings, we are made in the image of God. Unfortunately, when sin entered the world, it impacted everything God created. We have the capacity to degenerate and to live as if no God image remains in us. However, despite our failure to live in God's will, we're still created in His image. And when Jesus died for us, He gave His life in order to restore us so that we might reflect who God is. Listen to what Paul wrote. "Therefore, if anyone is in Christ, he's a new creation. The old has passed away, and see, the new has come." So let's remember this principle to live by. When we're tempted to think more or less of ourselves than we should, we're to think of how great God is and that we're made in His image.
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0: Hi, this is Dr. John Neufeld, and this is Back to the Bible Canada's Bible Minute. Matthew 16:26 has Jesus saying, "For what will it profit a man if he gains the whole world and forfeits his soul? Or what shall a man give in return for his soul?" See, here's a sad reality. There are so few people who ever ask that question. I wonder, do you? What if all your earthly dreams come true and you succeed beyond your wildest dreams? What if your money never runs out? And what if all men and women speak well of you, and then after all of that, you die? And what if you've never lived for the sake of the kingdom of Jesus? What profit was your life? Do you think about it? And if you don't, how foolish you are to abandon such thoughts. Because to think this way is to think in terms of eternal life. 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
1: When life is unfair and you're overwhelmed by discouragement, you're not alone. King David was once in that same place. How did he handle it? Today on Turning Point, Dr. David Jeremiah turns to the Psalms for the answer and explains why discouragement is Satan's most destructive tool. From the series, The Battle for Your Soul, here's David to introduce his message, The War Zone of Discouragement.
2: And you know, I've told our people at Shadow Mountain that discouragement is one of the things Satan can use to get to me. I think because we have so much going on all the time, so many things happening, so many programs and so many missions and strategies, there's always going to be one or two of them that isn't going the way it should. And sometimes they pile up and they get to you. You have to be careful you don't get discouraged. The story that we're going to tell you to illustrate how to deal with this is from the life of David and what happened to him when his son rebelled against him and took the kingdom from him. And David finds himself on the outside of the kingdom that he personally built, looking in. "Why are you cast down, O my soul?" he cried out. Sometimes our souls get cast down and we get discouraged. We're going to talk about it today in just a moment. First, let me remind you, all the material on The Battle for the Soul is now available. That includes a book you can get for a gift of any size to Turning Point in asking for your copy.

And it also includes the study guide. You can get that from our website, and the audio and video things that go with it are all available from davidjeremiah.org. And get going on your study of the battle for your soul. I hope you will do that. And we'll talk about this some more in a moment, but right now let's get started with our discussion of the war zone of discouragement. I have a Jewish friend who built a successful business from the ground up. He's an excellent leader and a true people person, but it still took him decades to lay the groundwork and achieve stability in the marketplace. As soon as the business was established, he began thinking about succession plans. Who was the right person to lead this venture going into the future? My friend's first choice was his oldest son. This young man is athletic, handsome, and charismatic. Everything a father could want, kind of person who seems to succeed at everything he tries. Still, my friend had some concerns about his maturity. Would his son take things seriously as the stakes demanded? Was he truly ready to lead? These questions were answered in dramatic fashion. At the start of a company board meeting, incredibly, my friend was informed that he was no longer the CEO of his own company. The board had removed him through a secret vote and replaced him with his son. Turns out the son had spent the better part of the year arranging meetings with various board members to raise concerns about missed opportunities. Without naming names, he subtly suggested that the company's leadership lacked a killer instinct, and the son even started eating lunch in the company cafeteria to make connections with the key employees and department heads. When all the right seeds had been planted and all the right palms had been greased, the son made his move and took charge, and my friend was left holding a cardboard box with little else after decades of sacrifice. If you're familiar with the Old Testament, you may have already guessed the name of my friend. It was King David. And the name of his son is Absalom. And I changed a few minor details. But the overall arc of David's story matches what I have described. It is a sad story indeed. After decades of serving as the king of Israel, David was forced to flee Jerusalem in a single day because of Absalom's rebellion. He left the region entirely, traveling with his trusted advisors until they crossed the Jordan River. Once there, scripture suggests David looked back across the waters and wrote what we know today as Psalm 42 and Psalm 43. I need to tell you that these two psalms go together. In fact, it may look like there's a chapter division between the two of them. There really is not. Originally, this was one psalm. I'm sure you know that the Bible is totally inspired, but chapter divisions are man-made. If you look down at your Bible, you will notice in Psalm 42 and 43 a verse that is repeated three times. Three times this verse is repeated and joins these psalms together. Psalm 42, verse 5. Why are you cast down, O my soul? And why are you disquieted within me? Hope in God, for I shall yet praise him for the help of his countenance. Psalm 42, 11. Why are you cast down, O my soul? And why are you disquieted within me? Hope in God, for I shall yet praise him, the help of my countenance and my God. And Psalm 43, verse 5, why are you cast down, O my soul? And why are you disquieted within me? Hope in God, for I shall yet praise him, the help of my countenance and my God. The inscription over these two psalms says they are addressed to the choir master. And these psalms are called a maskil of the sons of Korah. The word maskil in Hebrew means a teaching psalm. So Psalms 42 and 43 are teaching psalms from David to help us learn how to handle our discouragements and our blue moods. Martin Seligman says that we tell ourselves three lies when we're discouraged.

We say that our circumstances are personal, which means God's picking on us and we're the only ones going through this stuff. Secondly, we say our circumstances are pervasive, which means they affect everything and they corrupt everything in our lives. And thirdly, we tell ourselves that these circumstances are permanent and they can never change. All of these are lies because they are deep wounds to our souls. They keep us shackled to discouragement and despair. You know, there's an old story about the devil putting his tools up for sale. He spread out before the buyers the things like hatred and envy and pride and deceit and lying, each marked with a price on it. But off to the side lay one worn, overused tool priced higher than all the rest put together. "What is that one?" someone said, and the answer was, "That is discouragement. Why is it so expensive?" And the devil said, "Because it works better than all the others. With it, I can get inside a person's soul when nothing else will. And it is so worn out because I use it on almost everybody." You can sense that David is dealing with this as you read these Psalms. He feels overwhelmed and hopeless and helpless. And what I would like to do today, because of what he wrote, is to take these two Psalms written during Absalom's defection and David's temporary loss of his kingdom and find out what we can learn about discouragement. I told you before, it's the number one thing the enemy uses in my life. He is good at getting people discouraged. And because whatever your situation is, like mine, I remember that it's not permanent, it's not pervasive, and it's not personal. God wants you to have hope. And David's Psalms offer three helpful principles that guide us and support us whenever we're discouraged. They are built around powerful paradox. A paradox is two principles that seem to be in opposite directions, and yet they combine to express the truth. The first paradox goes like this: hope is most alive when everything seems hopeless. You say, "Pastor Jeremiah, that doesn't make sense. How could hope be alive when everything is hopeless?" We all deal with discouraging situations on a regular basis. However, sometimes the accumulation of discouragement can push us into despair. And when we lose a job or we have to worry about finances and housing, ways our children might be affected, or the first year after losing a spouse is hard and the second is harder and the third seems impossible. In these types of situations, if we're not careful, we start to feel as if nothing will ever get better. We may begin to believe there's no escape from feeling miserable, which only makes us feel miserable. But the Bible paints a different picture. Honestly, it's kind of surprising. And until you get your mind wrapped around it, you can't really comprehend it at all. Scripture tells us that true hope springs from despair. Here's the way Paul put it when he wrote to the Romans in the 8th chapter of his letter. He said, "For we were saved in this hope, but hope that is seen is not hope. For why does one still hope for what he sees? But if we hope for what we do not see, we eagerly wait for it with perseverance." Paul's logic in these verses is ironclad. If we already have everything we desire, then we don't have anything to hope for. We no longer have need of hope. But on the other side of the coin, hope exists precisely, exactly where we feel uncertainty. It is born from discouragement and dejection and despair. That's exactly where David was living after all these terrible things had happened in his life. He was full of despair. Listen to the cry of his soul. If you read this psalm carefully, you will get inside of David's skin and you will feel what he felt. Here are just a few verses that tell you what he was going through. Psalm 42:3. "My tears have been my food day and night, while they continually say to me, 'Where is your God?'" Psalm 42:7, "Deep calls unto deep at the noise of your waterfalls. All your waves and billows have gone over me." Psalm 42:9, "Why

Have you forgotten me? Why do I go mourning because of the oppression of my enemy? And Psalm 42:10, as with the breaking of my bones, my enemies reproach me. They say to me all day long, where is your God? These are the words of a broken man who felt abandoned, ridiculed, and overwhelmed, and yet these psalms are about hope. Don't miss the important implication of this paradox. It is possible to love God deeply and still feel despair. If you are discouraged or weighed down, that does not automatically mean that God is displeased with you. And it does not always mean that there is some hidden sin you have not dealt with. Sometimes it simply means you are human, living in a broken world and learning to hold on to hope. If you go back through the Bible, you will see that. Remember how discouraged Moses felt in the wilderness? The weight of leading a complaining and restless people became so overwhelming that he told God he couldn't do it any longer and he would rather die than continue to be the leader of the Israelites. Likewise, Hannah was crushed in spirit because she couldn't have children, and she was continually mocked by her rival. The Bible says she was miserable and would weep and not eat when she went to the house of the Lord. And Elijah, after a great victory over the prophets of Baal, fled into the wilderness in fear of Jezebel. He sat down under a broom tree and he asked God to take his life. He said, Lord, I have had enough. I love that phrase. I have said that before. Have you ever said that? Lord, I have had enough. Even Jesus, in his darkest moment, cried out, my God, why have you forsaken me? One of my old friends, who is now in heaven, is a man by the name of Warren Wiersbe. He was a marvelous pastor, wonderful writer. I think he wrote about as many books as the years he lived, and he had lots of books. One of the books he wrote was called Walking with the Giants, and it contains short biographies of many people that you and I have heard about, famous Christians, what you might call giants of the faith. As he wrote the introduction, he said one surprising thing he discovered was a common thread running through their lives. Many of them faced early years of nearly debilitating discouragement, but they kept at it, and they faithfully sowed seeds despite the dark clouds that were over their heads. One of the men he mentioned was Charles Haddon Spurgeon, one of the great preachers of history. Some say the greatest. Spurgeon suffered from prolonged bouts of depression as well as anxiety about common problems. Here he was, this great preacher, but he worried about finances. I took encouragement from that. Spurgeon's psychological and physical ailments were so severe that he would often be confined to bed for weeks at a time. However, he came to see these problems as part of God's work in his life. His sufferings enabled him to comfort and encourage others who were afflicted. He said he discovered that his periods of depression often came before a time when God blessed his ministry. And he made a statement I will never forget. Listen to this. He said, depression became like a John the Baptist for me. Just as John the Baptist came as the forerunner of Jesus, my depression came as a forerunner to God's blessing in my life. When I went through those times of discouragement and depression and worked through them, I knew that on the other side, God was going to do something great in my life. It's almost like the picture of the waves of the ocean. The depth of the trough determines the height of the wave. When you go through a low place, oftentimes after that, God takes you to the high place. David's experience as he wrote these psalms show us that hopelessness is not the end. Instead, it is often the soil in which hope begins. Hope is not the absence of difficulty. It is the certainty that God is present in the middle of difficulty. Hope is most alive when everything seems hopeless. Therefore, our souls can weather seasons of discouragement. Here's the second paradox from David's pen. Hope for the future is built on the past.
Now, that doesn't make a lot of sense in many respects, and some

Sometimes that's the way paradoxes are. We typically think of hope as forward-facing. We hope for things that are yet to come. Specifically, we hope for things we desire that we don't yet have. But in these two Psalms, David repeatedly looks back at his experiences from the past. For example, Psalm 42:4, "When I remember these things, I pour out my soul within me, for I used to go with the multitudes. I went with them to the house of God with the voice of joy and praise and with the multitude that kept a pilgrim feast." David said, "I'm going through a really tough time right now, but when I think back, I remember the joy I had with my brothers and sisters when I went to the house of God and we sang praises and we worshiped the Lord." Here's a similar sentiment from verse 6. "Oh my God, my soul is cast down within me. Therefore, I will remember you from the land of the Jordan and from the height of Hermon, from the hill Mizar." You know, feeling discouraged in the present, David chose to remember the past. He looked back at times of worship and joy in the presence of God. The more he remembered, the more his thoughts turned to the faithfulness of God. I think it's an important thing to remember that when we're discouraged, we tend to forget what God has done for us in the past. The old hymn that goes like this, "Count your blessings, name them one by one, and you will see what the Lord has done." We focus on the future when we get discouraged and we lose sight of what he has done for us in the past. We forget his faithfulness. It's a terrible condition for our souls because when we go through this, we're constantly thinking about what is uncertain and unknown. But the one thing we have that no one can take from us is what God has already done for us. We put that in the bank of our heart and we remember it. That's the reason why I recommend keeping a journal. I remember when I first got sick years ago, somebody told me I should journal, and I didn't do it because I thought journals were for women and mystics, and I wasn't either one, so I didn't know if I could do a journal. But then I was reading a book by Gordon MacDonald, and in this book he talked about journaling in his computer, and that sounded very masculine to me, so I decided I would do that. And during my time with cancer, I journaled every day. Now, journals are important because when you write things down and you get them out of your system, you put them on paper, you can tell God what's really in your heart. That's really true. But there's another reason why journals are important. When you're going through a hard time here, you can go back and read your journal and remember what God did for you in the past. Let me tell you something. God is still at home. You're the one that walked away. He hasn't left. He hasn't changed. He's the same God who helped you before, who's willing to help you now. So when you go through discouragement, one of the things you can do is go back and remember the blessings of God. Maybe it was the blessing of your children being born, or finding the right person to be married to, or getting your house, or whatever it is that God has done for you. Remember his blessings when you're going through difficulty. You will be surprised what that does for you. And there's another thought here that we should address. David wrote, "Why are you cast down, O my soul?" Which suggests that David had chosen to be discouraged, and he was asking his soul, "Why have you cast yourself down?" That's important because it means we have a choice in where we focus. We can dwell on despair, or we can direct our thoughts to hope. There was a time when David was on the run. He was leading a group of renegade soldiers. They were out fighting their battles, and they had left their wives and children behind in a city called Ziklag. After being gone for a time, they came back, and as they walked over the hill and looked down, they saw that the city of Ziklag had been burned to the ground. It was gone. And all of the women and the children had been taken captive by the Amalekites. Now David had a twofold problem. He not only was being pursued by the enemy, but now his own men were furious with him. They had followed him, and now their families were gone. Their homes were destroyed. Everything was gone. And the Bible says they were so distressed, they talked about killing David. And he had nowhere to go. If I had been in his place, I might have been tempted to run. But listen to what the Word of God says David did.

0: 1 Samuel 30, verse 6. David strengthened himself in the Lord his God. How many of you know the only person you have sometimes is yourself? Have you ever been sequestered in that place where nobody quite understands what you're experiencing? You try to help them understand that they don't understand. And all of a sudden you look up and you say, Lord, it's just me and you. David strengthened him. So I love what he did. I can almost picture it. David is overwhelmed. What am I going to do? My men are against me. The enemy's against me. And instead of collapsing under the weight of it, he turns to the Lord. In my mind, I see him taking the scriptures and going off by himself, finding a quiet place and opening the Word of God. And as he reads, he begins to remember who God is. How many of you know if God is on your team, you're never alone? And you're always in the majority. You and God are greater than you and anyone else. And that's the lesson. When you get discouraged, when you feel overwhelmed, you don't just sit there and let it walk over you. You have to learn to encourage yourself in the Lord. One of the ways you do that is by going back through the scriptures and remembering the greatness of God. I mentioned keeping a journal. That can help. Go back and read what God has already done in your life and look at the ways he's been faithful. And there's not one of us here who doesn't have a good list. We count our blessings and we realize that we have so much to be thankful for. We look at what is happening around the world. Think about being a Christian in some of the other war-torn places of the world. And here we are. We're not free of problems, worshiping God and listening to his word. We're blessed people. Sometimes we just need somebody to poke us and remind us about that. Because we get caught up in our troubles. We get caught up in our discouragements. And that's the enemy doing that. He's wounding our soul with all of that so that we can't be successful and we can't be helpful and we can't be of use to the Lord. When you're all down on yourself, you're never going to help anybody. And the enemy knows that. And the psalmist tells us, don't let it happen.
1: As you will see as we go through this again tomorrow, there are three things we learn from these two psalms that help us deal with discouragement. Helpful to me, and I love these psalms very much. I hope you will too as you follow along. So tomorrow is part two of the war zone of discouragement. On Friday, we're going to talk about temptation and how Satan uses that to infect our soul with his diseases. 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
5: For Fort Vermilion, 3. Wind from the south at 4 kilometers an hour. Taking a look at Lacrete, 6. Taking a look at high level, mainly clear, 7. Wind from the west-northwest at 5 kilometers an hour. In Garden River, 2. Wind calm. And finally, Port Chipewyan, partly cloudy, 0. Wind calm.
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0: Okay, Ann, I've got a question I think every husband wants to know. What is it that we don't know about our wives that we should know?
1: Oh, we've probably told you a lot, several times.
0: Tell us again.
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1: Okay, I think most of us want to be seen. Did you notice what I did? Do you notice what I'm bearing? You notice how hard it is? So we want you to know and understand, like, this is my life. Enter it with me and be here on my team and listen to what's going on.
0: So what do I do? How do I help you be seen?
1: Here's one thing you can do. Ask this question. What's the heaviest thing you're carrying right now?
0: Oh, I've asked you that like three times in 40 years.
1: But it means so much to me.
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0: spreading the good news across northern Canada. This is CIM.
1: How do you do? The world pursues the lust of the flesh, the lust of the eyes, and the pride of life. But these things do not lead to peace and joy in one's life, as the man in this story learned. Success as an athlete became his god, but he didn't find peace and joy until his heart and mind and very life were unshackled.

0: Miss McPherson?
1: Yes?
0: I'm afraid little Stephen may not make it.
1: Oh, no!
0: He was very dehydrated when he was brought in. We had him on an IV line, but he's not responding. He's in a deep coma.
1: He was with his aunt. I don't know what happened.
0: Have you been here all night?
1: Yes.
0: It's nearly dawn. Why don't you go home? Someone will call if there's any change. But, I say again, your son may not make it.
1: He's the first boy in my family in 2 generations. And he only made it 6 months.
2: Proclaiming the good news to a troubled world, this is Unshackled, true life stories dramatized and produced in Chicago by Pacific Garden Mission. Going nowhere. That's what you might say of the homeless who drift from one place to another seeking food and shelter. That's why Pacific Garden Mission keeps the doors open day and night to welcome these lost souls. Not only food and shelter, but showers and fresh clothing, even some medical and dental treatment are given without charge to hundreds of men, women, and children, thanks to caring friends who send financial gifts. Pastors and counselors help each one understand the choices that led to their dilemma. And by hearing the good news of the one who sticks closer than a brother, they can make the right choice for a

0: future full of hope. Now for broadcast around the earth, here is episode number 3951 in the series Unshackled, the program that makes you face yourself and think.
1: Hello?
2: Is this Mrs. McPherson?
1: Yes.
2: I'm a nurse at the hospital where Stephen is a patient.
1: Is he going to make it?
2: He's out of the coma, Mrs. McPherson, but he'll have to stay in the hospital a couple more weeks.
1: Why?
2: The nurses used too much heat on his legs, trying to get his blood pressure up, and he has third-degree burns. He needs to have skin grafts.
1: But he's alive. That's what matters. He's alive.
0: Still an infant, the man in our story would recover from his burns only to face potentially worse crises. This is the story of his escape, the true testimony of Stephen McPherson from the classic files of Unshackled.
3: My parents were 18 when I was born, and I was only a few days old when my father slipped out of town. So Mama and her parents raised me. We lived in Virginia Beach, where Grandpa still made a little moonshine. He was his own best customer, and the fights he had with Grandma were fierce, yelling and throwing things. In the fall, he slaughtered hogs and held a big barbecue that drew a crowd.
4: Must be 100 or more people here, but at least they're peaceful.
1: So far, busy stuffing their faces.
4: I like seeing folks stuffing their faces and drinking my homebrew.
1: At least you're sober for this one day.
4: A man has to stay sober if he's gonna barbecue pork. People count on me.
1: That isn't all they count on you for.
4: What else?
1: The drunks around here get more than pork and homebrew from you. You wait and see. Before the day is over, they'll be hitting you up for some money.
4: Some of them get a little short sometimes.
1: Sometimes. Those guys are short all the time. Why do you do it?
4: Easy to lend than to listen to them cry.
1: Lend? If I could collect the money you lend to those moochers, I'd be rich.
3: Whenever Grandpa was drunk, he brandished a shotgun. So Mama and I and my brother would run to the neighbor's house for safety. All that running made my injured leg strong. In time, Mama got tired of his drunken rage and moved into her own apartment when I was 9. Once that year, my brother and I went back for a visit. And Grandpa was different, sober for one thing, as he sat my brother and me on his knees.
4: Boys, your Mama took you away from here because of me. And I sure miss you. I wish things was different, but they're not, and I'm too old to change. I haven't always done right by you and your Mama, but I care about you, and I hope you grow up to be better men than me.
3: A year later, Grandpa died, and Grandma asked us to come back and live with her. We were overjoyed. She seemed a lot more calm than she had been.
1: Boys, you know the lady that I work for? Well, she has a Bible on the table in her living room, always open. I took to reading it every time she went out to run errands. Then I bought one of my own, and now I'm saved. This is what the Bible says in John chapter 3. Listen here. For God so loved the world that he gave his only begotten Son, that whosoever believeth in him should not perish, but have everlasting life. That means you, boys, and me. Everybody can have eternal life. Ain't that something?
5: Mm-hmm.
1: It means God loves us, and he wants us to go to heaven someday. And all you have to do is pray like this, and I mean it. Lord, I know I'm a sinner. Come into my heart and save me.
3: I was 12 years old, so I prayed first, and then my younger brother prayed too. I read the Bible every day for several weeks after that, until my peers noticed. Then the persecution began. A friend started calling me names, and I wanted friendship more than I wanted a relationship with Christ. Although Mama sent us to Sunday school, we didn't go to church much, but I sang a duet now and then. One night the church elders were quarreling, and we overheard, so we vowed never to return. That summer, my 15th birthday came.
1: See what

0: I got for you, Steve.
1: An electric guitar! Wow! Thank you, Mama!
0: You mentioned it often enough, can't be much of a surprise.
1: Man, this is great!
2: Here comes the noise.
3: I'm gonna get me a snare drum, and we can have us a real band.
1: Yeah, we can get some other guys that play guitar to join us. We'll even form a group and start practicing.
3: Cool.
1: The school has a talent show next month. Bet you we can win.
0: All right. Find a place to practice. Your grandma don't want you making a racket in here.
4: Better here so you know where they are than out somewhere else.
5: Although we came in last at the talent show, we were not discouraged because the girl screamed and we received an offer to play at a night spot. But the parents of the other boys said no, and the band dispersed. So that was the end of our ambition. Didn't matter because the track coach stirred up other hopes.
1: Mama, Grandma, the coach wants me on the varsity track team.
0: That's good, son.
4: When are you gonna have time for that?
1: They practice after school.
4: You mean you'll be coming home late?
0: How are you gonna get home?
1: They have an athletic bus that takes the team home.
4: Oh, that'll be okay then.
1: He thinks I can run fast enough to help win the 880 relay. He said I've got a fast pair of legs.
0: I know how you got them.
1: Yeah, running away from Grandpa.
5: My first varsity letter came when I was a ninth grader, with one coming every year after that. I ran cross country, 880, the mile, 440, and 220 if the coach needed me. I was a 10th grader on top of the world. I won a couple of races in the 500-yard dash, and the coach told me I was just 0.3 seconds off the national record. The athletic bus always stopped at a convenience store, and many of us guys stole things from the store. One night I stole a pen and some raisin cake. After I sat down in the bus, the manager came and ordered me back inside, where he locked me in a dark room and called the police.
6: Empty your pockets. Is this yours?
1: Yes, sir.
6: You're coming with me.
1: Please don't mention this to my father.
5: I hadn't seen my father in 16 years. I was just deceiving him. The officer led me to his car, wrote something on a chart, and talked on the radio with the dispatcher. He gave them my name and said I was caught shoplifting. I was scared.
1: Why don't you let me go?
6: You were caught with stolen goods.
1: Most of the guys were doing it. I just happened to get caught.
6: Don't steal.
1: Please let me go.
6: Can't.
1: Didn't you ever steal when you were my age?
6: Nope, but I used to fight a lot.
7: Let's go.
1: Are you gonna tell my mama and grandma?
7: Have to.
1: Oh, man.
7: Are you the mother of Stephen McPherson?
0: Yes, I am.
7: Is your husband home?
0: Stephen's daddy doesn't live with us.
7: Your son was caught shoplifting a raisin cake.
0: Stephen, were you hungry? We've got food at home.
7: This goes on his record. And if he gets in any more trouble, he could go to reform school.
0: Thank you, officer.
7: He seems like a good boy, ma'am.
0: He is a good boy.
7: Better talk to him, then. Have a good evening, ma'am.
0: Steven, why did you do it?
1: Mama, all of us boys try it, but I got caught.
0: Your daddy's coming over here in 15 minutes. What a time to see him after all these years.
5: The guilt of what I'd said and done loomed over me, and I lost a major race in the 500-yard dash. 2 months passed before my confidence returned. But I never again came close to the national record. In the spring of 1970, a new crisis hit our school.
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1: Are you okay? We heard there was trouble at school.
2: There sure was. I was sitting in class when some white kid dashed into the room yelling, "Swain's been knocked out near the staircase!" He was ready to kill somebody. And me being the only black kid in class, I was worried.
1: So what happened?
2: The teacher said, "Should we jump on Steven because they beat Swain?"
1: Good for her.
2: Yeah. The kid cooled down and said, "No, I guess not."
1: Can you believe that?
2: I knew it was coming after those rumbles last year.
1: There's prejudice on both sides.
2: Yeah, and the black kids call me names because I escort the white kids.
1: You be careful, son.
2: They don't bother me. I'm an athlete.
3: The tension eased when detectives monitored the halls, but my running became very inconsistent. I would win a race and then lose one. My motivation wavered too. I started skipping practice. That's how I was home when two men came to the house. Grandma seemed to know them and asked them to sit down.
4: Is this your grandson?
1: Yes, it is.
4: I see you're number two on the track team. The Lord could change that to number one.
2: Yes, sir. I know.
4: Let me show you what it takes to be number one with God. Isaiah the prophet said, "All we like sheep have gone astray. We have turned everyone to his own way, and the Lord hath laid on him the iniquity of us all." He's talking about Jesus. You see, my Bible here says, "For all have sinned and come short of the glory of God. As it is written, there is none righteous, no, not one." That includes you and me. We all need a Savior.
1: The Lord Jesus Christ.
4: Amen. Jesus took our sins to the cross. He suffered and died in our place because there is no other way. Do you understand that, Stephen?
2: Yes, sir.
4: For God sent not his Son into the world to condemn the world, but that the world through him might be saved. The Bible promises, well, here, you read it.
2: All right. "If thou shalt confess with thy mouth the Lord Jesus, and shalt believe in thine heart that God hath raised him from the dead, thou shalt be saved. For with the heart man believeth unto righteousness, and with the mouth confession is made unto salvation."
4: So, would you like to do that now?
2: What?
4: Would you like to receive Christ now?
2: No, sir, not yet.
3: I thought of my track team and how the coaches would laugh. The men said they'd pray for me and left, so the pressure was off. In 1971, the race riots started again. No one felt safe unless a teacher was visible. The next year, I finally made number one on the cross-country and indoor team. A few scholarship offers came, but not the ones I wanted.
5: What's up, bro?
2: Not much.
5: Mama said you got a college scholarship.
2: Not the one I wanted. The coach lied to me.
5: What do you mean?
2: A girl that works in the athletic office told me that a letter came from UCLA about me, and they put it in a trash can.
5: You think it's true?
2: Yeah. She told me to go back and check the trash can, so I did. Couldn't find it.
5: Man, I would be furious.
2: I was. I even talked to the coach and the principal. Didn't do no good.
5: How do you take it, Steve?
2: I thought about quitting school, but not while Vietnam is still going on. So I'm just gonna pick my own college.
3: The race problems continued my senior year. I was tired of it all. The prejudice, the smoke bombs and police, even two killings at a party. But when I got to my predominantly black college, I saw the same bigotry. I joined the track team where immorality ruled when we traveled to other cities. Some of the guys smoked marijuana, but I didn't. not then.

0: I was still living at home, commuting to campus. Summer came and I got a job at a steel welding plant. 2 weeks later, the accident happened.
1: Steven, what happened to your hand?
2: I was reaching for a glove and got my hand caught in a conveyor belt.
1: Merciful heavens.
2: The belt was just going around a pulley and I hollered, "Turn off the machine! Turn it off!"
1: Good thing somebody hurt you.
2: Sure is. All that noise, I fainted.
1: I never knew you to faint in all your life.
2: When I came to, a truck driver and two foremen were standing over me. They took me to the emergency room.
1: All those bandages. Is there a hand in there?
2: Yeah, I still have my hand, but it sure hurts. And I can't work now. I was doing so well, too. The head foreman told me I could be foreman in no time.
1: Steve, the Lord is trying to get your attention. He could have let your hand be taken. Remember that.
0: That summer, for the first time, I smoked marijuana with old friends from high school. I was a poor example to my brother, who began getting in trouble with the law. I quit smoking about 2 weeks before track team tryouts in college and came in first. But when the team traveled for the first track meet, I didn't go because my grades were not good. The team did poorly and the coach was angry at me, so I quit the team.
3: You quit the team? Why'd you do that?
2: The coach heard about my plans to transfer schools, and he's mad at me for not going with him to a track meet. But I wanted to get my grades up.
3: Grades are more important than sports.
2: I thought so. Coach didn't.
3: You'll have more time to study now.
2: Yeah. No more practice every day.
3: You can even get a job.
2: I already got one. Working for the Navy recruiting office on campus.
0: That week was rough. One of the coaches cursed me in front of a group of other coaches. I thought about getting a gun and ending it all. But two sailors at work talked to me about Christ. I rejected the gospel, but also my suicidal thoughts. Then my car was stolen, and that was too much. My brother was facing prison and my life was a shambles. One night in my despair, I screamed, "God, where are you?"
3: You're awful quiet tonight, Steve.
2: Believe it or not, I was thinking about my brother. I wonder how he's doing.
3: He made some bad decisions.
1: I sure hope he learns his lesson while in that place.
2: Maybe the wrong lesson.
3: He wouldn't listen to anything I said.
2: I didn't say enough.
1: What do you mean?
2: I was always busy with my own plans, no time for him.
3: We tried to raise him right, always sent you boys to church.
2: If I just had my car, I could go visit him. Makes me mad somebody's stealing it like that.
1: The world isn't perfect, Stephen. Things used to be better, though.
0: A year went by. I quit smoking pot, but my life was no better. I drank steadily. One night, a friend and I went to a dance at the Navy base, and outside on the street, I saw my car. We reported it to the military police, who detained the sailor, who blamed a local car dealer.
3: Did you get your car back?
2: Not yet. They impounded it.
3: So what happens now?
2: They're still investigating. When they find the dealer, they're going to take me along when they question him.
1: How did you know it was your car?
2: I had put some putty on the left rear fender. My friend didn't believe it was my car until I showed him that.
3: They released the sailor then?
2: Yeah. I feel kind of sorry for him. He's a victim too. Neither one of us has a car now.
0: It turned out the car dealer was almost dying, so they didn't question him, which angered me. Guilt couldn't be established, but still, the police gave me my car. The next year, my grade point average soared, and I was elated. In the spring, I was relaxing in the student lounge when a guy walked in with a Bible under his arm and sat down near me.
4: Mind if I share something with you?
2: Not at all. I'm not going anywhere.
4: This verse from John changed my life. Jesus said unto her, "I am the resurrection and the life. He that believeth in me, though he were dead, yet shall he live. And whosoever liveth and believeth in me shall never die. Believest thou this?"
2: It sounds deep, but what exactly does it mean to believe like that?
4: Yeah, it means trusting him with your life. See, our sins separate us from God. It's like a spiritual dead end, and we can't fix it.

0: ourselves.
1: So how does Jesus change that?
0: He took the hit for us. He died on the cross to pay for our sins. And then he beat death by rising again. Salvation is a free gift. You just have to receive it and trust him. You know, give your life to him.
1: So it's not about being perfect?
0: Not at all. It's about having faith in Christ. Knowing that, would you want to trust Christ today?
2: The verses he read were familiar to me, but that day they burned in my heart, and I nodded, yes. God lifted the burden of sin as I prayed the sinner's prayer with him. Then I had a terrible thought and looked around. What if someone saw me pray with that man? I decided to be a secret disciple so I wouldn't be persecuted. The urge for drugs vanished. In June, my aunt noticed that I wasn't even drinking. She asked me if I was saved, and I confessed the truth. Sure enough, she told everyone.
3: When did this happen, Stephen?
1: April.
3: Why didn't you tell someone?
1: Because I knew you would spread it around the neighborhood, and my brother and his friends would make fun of me.
3: Never mind them. You just pay attention to God from now on.
2: My brother made fun of me for reading the Bible, so I read in my car for hours. I started reading in June and finished the entire Bible in October.
1: Grandma, you got a minute?
3: You know I do.
1: I've been a Christian for a year now, but I'm not a very good Christian.
3: I see the change in you, Steve.
1: I'm not very consistent. I go to parties, but it's not the same.
3: Because you're not the same. The Bible says we are a peculiar people.
1: The Bible also says, whosoever believeth on him shall not be ashamed.
3: That's right.
1: I read the whole Bible in my car because I didn't want my brother and his friends to make fun of me.
3: And look where he is now, back in prison.
1: But I shouldn't be ashamed or afraid of what others say. I should be telling about Jesus. Grandpa's old drinking buddy died recently, and I never said a word to him about the Lord. God says if we don't warn the wicked and he dies, his blood will I require at thine hand. I thought of that, Grandma.
3: Those sound like God's convictions. So what will you do about it?
1: I should be telling folks in the neighborhood, guys in college, guys on the track team. I'm a coward.
3: God can change that, Stephen. The Bible says we shouldn't be ashamed of Jesus.
1: The best decision I made was to go to camp this summer. I really sought God.
3: That's good.
1: I'm going to start going to church with you every week, Grandma. I'm not going to be ashamed anymore.
4: Next week, we'll hear how Stephen would travel halfway around the world to fulfill that vow. 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

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This is program number 3951. 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So until next time, unless our Lord returns before then, I'm Timothy Gregory, reminding you that the doors to Pacific Garden Mission are open night and day. 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
2: Here are the current weather conditions as issued by Environment Canada. Fort Vermilion, 4. Wind from the west-southwest at 4 kilometers an hour. 4. La Crete, 5. 4. High level, partly cloudy, 3. Wind from the southwest at 4 kilometers an hour. 4. Garden River, 0. Wind calm. And Fort Chipewyan, mostly cloudy, 0. Wind calm. This has been your local weather update here on CIM Radio.
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0: Hi, I'm John Sorensen, president of Evangelism Explosion International, and you're listening to Share Life Today. Did you know that there are Christians all around the world that have been working tirelessly to fulfill Jesus' last command? He gave us the Great Commission in Matthew 28, verses 19 and 20. Therefore, go and make disciples of all the nations, baptizing them in the name of the Father and the Son and the Holy Spirit, teaching them to obey everything I've commanded you. And there are many that have taken this very seriously. In fact, there are leaders who are saying that the gospel will be finished going forth and the Great Commission finished as early as 2033. A few are saying it could even be earlier than that. And if this is true, the question we must ask ourselves is, what role will we play in that? Well, let me encourage you, don't wait to start sharing your faith. Don't wait bringing hope to others who are hopeless and desperate and lost. The time to share is now. Learn more about sharing the gospel at sharelife.today.
1: 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And guess what? I can do all things through Christ who strengthens me.

0: This is Max Licato. The man near the pool of Bethesda didn't use the word stuck, but he sure could have. For 38 years near the edge of a pool, it was just him, his mat, and his paralyzed body. And since no one would help him, help never came. Crowds of people, despondent, dejected, one after the other, awaited their chance to be placed in the pool where healing waters bubbled up. Can you envision them? And more important, can you envision Jesus walking among them? All the Gospels' stories of help and healing invite us to embrace this wonderful promise. Wherever Jesus went, he healed people of every sort of illness. And what pity he felt for the crowds that came, because their problems were so great and they didn't know what to do or where to go for help. My friend, remember, Jesus sees you and you are never alone. This is Max Licato.
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starts to question a lot of things about this life I'm going through. Why I'm here and where I came from, and what God said, is it true? It took a while to think things through and understand.

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1: This is Max McLean. What was God's motivation for showing us mercy? Listen to the Bible from Ephesians 2. But because of His great love for us, God, who is rich in mercy, made us alive in Christ even when we were dead in transgressions. It is by grace you have been saved. And God raised us up with Christ and seated us with Him in the heavenly realms in Christ Jesus in order that in the coming ages, He might show the incomparable riches of His grace expressed in His kindness to us in Christ Jesus. From Ephesians 2. Listen to the Bible. It's great for the soul.
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0: Normal is broke and common sense is weird. 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I'm George Campbell, my co-host today, Jade Warshaw, and we're taking your calls at 888-825-5225. That's how you jump into the conversation. Dan is in Charlotte to kick us off. Dan, how can we help?
1: It's great talking to you all. Thank you for taking my call.
0: Absolutely.
1: So I'm in a situation where my son has consistently been in and out of debt. At one time, I had him come home and live with us so we could help him clear out his debt. I paid about half his debt off. And so now he's back in the same situation again. He has some relationship problems. I think he struggles with depression, anxiety. And right now, he is flat broke. He crashed his car while doing deliveries, so he doesn't have a car to make any money. And we got him through this month's rent, but we don't know how the next month's going to look and thereafter. So my question is, I don't want to throw money away and not have him make any progress, but he does need help too. And I don't know, he doesn't seem to be able to find help on his own. And the advice I give him, sometimes he takes, sometimes he doesn't. So it's kind of

0: of a mess. I'm not sure where to go with this.
1: You said that he needs help. You mentioned anxiety and depression. I wonder, is he getting the mental health that he needs? The mental help that he needs? Is he seeing anybody? Is he doing anything on that side of the equation? Because the way it sounded, it kind of feels like that's kind of affecting this entire situation.
0: I think it is. He's been to a few therapy sessions that he had to pay for himself. He doesn't have any health insurance, so he's not able to go to those anymore. I tried to get him to seek like public assistance to be able to do those things, but it just doesn't seem like he knows how to navigate the systems. He's out in California, I'm here in North Carolina, so it's very hard to, you know, help him to manage that situation.
2: Yeah. How old is he?
0: 35.
1: Oh.
2: Wow. Has this been going on his whole adult life since he graduated high school?
0: Yes, it is. He's been in and out of jobs. From what I understand, he's a very hard worker, but he just can't maintain a good working environment.
1: What happens? What takes place?
0: I think he just gets overwhelmed. He's a loner type of person, and I think he gets overwhelmed with a lot of people around him. He's been doing like DoorDash deliveries, and he's doing pretty well at that. Because, he's his own boss and he doesn't have to interact with a lot of people. So I think that's probably the way he needs to go. But I do think he has probably some, he has a on and off relationship, it's off now. And I think that contributed to a lot of things recently.
2: Wow.
1: I mean, I'm not sure, but a lot of what you're saying, Dan, is leading me to believe that this is not at the core a money issue. I think at the core, it sounds like more of a personal issue, more of a mental health issue. However, going back to your initial question, which is, you gave him the money to pay off the debt. He's right back in. How much money did you give him the first time or that you used to pay off the debt?
0: It was probably around between $7,000-$8,000, something like that.
1: Mm-hmm. And how much does he have now?
0: He has over $10,000.
1: $10,000. So what's his, if you could describe his lowest low, what's his lowest low been? I mean, has he been homeless? Has he been, what's that look like?
0: Lowest low is probably now. He's got very sketchy living situation. He does have shelter,
2: is it dangerous? You say sketchy. Are there drugs involved? Like what level? Mm-hmm. If I looked into his life,
0: synopsis? It's not up to residential standards. It's like a commercial refit that's not zoned for residential.
1: Okay. Do you think there's any substances involved, or what do you think?
0: I don't think so.
1: Okay. If I were in your shoes, if this were my kid, I mean, this is real hard for me to say, and I'm sure George has some opinions. I think I'd be invested in making sure that he stays someplace livable at the very least. What I hear that my concern would be is that his mental health would cause him to end up in a homelessness situation. And I would try to help prevent that. But at the same time, you've got to be clear on your boundaries, because I just wonder if some of this is allowing him to feel some of that pain to kind of shake him up. But I also don't know to what extent the mental side of this is going. So I say that very lightly, because there may be some real things that are impending his ability to make good choices.
2: Has he asked for help, or is this you kind of stepping in, checking in?
0: Well, he did ask for help, and I got him on a budget about a little over a month ago, and he was doing deliveries and starting to make headway, although he wouldn't always work, maybe because he, got into depression that day or something relationally happened that threw him off kilter. We were making progress, but then just recently when he wrecked his car, then, that kind of sunk him, so.
2: And there was no insurance?
0: No. The wreck was his fault, and so he didn't have collision. It's just liability.
1: Man. Yeah, I mean, I got to tell you, Dan, the way you're describing this, and I know this is a very short call. I want to start by saying that.

0: But when the way you're describing him, I'm not picturing a 35-year-old man. It almost sounds like you're talking about somebody who's 18 or 16, or I'm not getting that sense.
1: His growth was stunted at some point. I'm not sure what happened, or if, you know, was he fine through high school?
2: Well, so we had him tested as a child, and he was never diagnosed as being on the spectrum, but he has those tendencies.
1: Yeah. It's okay. Like socially, the soft skills aren't there.
2: Yeah. Yeah.
1: Wow. Well, I'll tell you this, Dan. I wish I had a magic wand could fix it. I'll tell you this. If you can use money to help him survive, your money cannot help him thrive. And so that would be the goal, is to make sure that he isn't homeless, that he is safe, he has shelter. And as much as you can, I would put your money directly towards those things versus giving him the money.
0: Mm-hmm. Or even mental health care, putting it directly towards that.
1: If he can commit to going, hey, I'm going to go once a week to see this therapist locally and see a doctor. Anything you can do to help him with his health and help him get a career, those are the two best uses of your time and money versus just trying to fund the misbehavior, clean up the debt before it comes back. That's just going to be a game of whack-a-mole until we can get his health and his career under control. Because right now, DoorDash, here's the problem with DoorDash. If he doesn't feel like it, he's not going to do it, and therefore no income. I would rather where there is some expectation. Dude, you got to wake up, shower, and be there by 8 a.m. or else you lose the job. I think he needs some structure in his life right now more than anything. So that's the part you can encourage him as a dad. If you have influence in his life, if he has friends, think about those kinds of people who can talk some sense into him, be a mentor for him, be a coach for him. That's what he needs right now more than a paycheck. I wish you the best of luck.

0: From the files of Unshackled, Pacific Garden Mission presents Free Indeed.
1: When I was 11, Dad left us for another woman. I blamed Mom and became rebellious. A friend took me to church where all the kids went forward, so I did too, but I remained selfish and demanding. I wanted to be a rock star to show the world. So at 17, I quit school to join a rock band. After a year of traveling, I gave them 2 weeks' notice. In retaliation, they abandoned me in Florida. Dad sent me money to get home, and I found another band, auditioned, and became the lead singer. My manager lined up a record company executive to see me perform, and when I didn't get the contract, I began drinking. Soon I was promiscuous, and I had an abortion to protect my career. Then I married a drummer who used cocaine, and I started using drugs too. We went to California, where I heard about Jesus from some Christians. We returned to Kansas City and fought constantly. Then my brother and I flew to California for my grandmother's funeral, and my brother explained the gospel to me. Flying home, right over Las Vegas, I prayed, asking Jesus to save me. My husband would have none of Jesus and soon left me to marry another woman. I quit smoking and sang in church instead of in bars. I mentored women. 9 years later, I went to a singles picnic and met Dennis. We married, and God has given us 4 sons. I'm Cynthia, and I know that Jesus will set you free. And if the Son, therefore, shall make you free, he shall be free indeed.
0: If you would like to be free from the weight of sin by receiving Jesus Christ as Lord and Savior, call 1-888-NEED-HIM right now. Free Indeed is a production of Pacific Garden Mission, 1458 South Canal Street, Chicago, Illinois, 60607. 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

0: Anthony is in Virginia Beach up next. Anthony, welcome to the show. You with us?
1: Yes, sir. Hello.
0: Good, good, good. How are you doing?
1: I'm doing well. How are you?
0: Fantastic. How can Jade and I help?
1: So basically, I make $150,000 a year plus sometimes. Last year, I made just under two.
0: Nice.
1: I'm in a significant amount of debt.

0: I just financially just kind of, I guess, stupid. I had to get the confidence to kind of call you guys. I mean, I'm just trying to find out where I should go and what I should do, and maybe a little bit of financial advice. I've been watching Dave for a little, about 6 months now.
1: Nice. How old are you?
0: But I'm 34.
1: Cool. Are you single, married?
0: I actually just got divorced last year in August.
1: Sorry to hear that. Was that part of the sort of unbridled spending? Part of the divorce agreement?
0: No. So, unfortunately, I mean, I grew up with not a lot of, like, guidance in my life as far as financial. So, but I am the first person in my family to actually make, like, a substantial amount of money. My family's always been on the poorer side. And then when I started making money, I was making just irresponsible financial decisions when, you know, buying things that I shouldn't have been buying. And we just racked up a bunch of debt, and it got to a point where it put a lot of financial strain on our marriage, which caused the divorce.
2: I'm sorry.
0: And then, yeah.
1: So this is your wake-up call?
0: I'm sorry?
1: The marriage blew up, and this is your wake-up call going, what am I doing? I make 150 exactly. to 200 grand a year, and I got nothing to show for it.
2: So
0: nothing. And I'm like, and I'm living paycheck to paycheck. So
2: yeah,
1: you're
2: Anthony,
1: not alone.
2: You're not alone.
1: If it makes you feel better, that the, you know, it's not a great bar to set, but a third of people making six figures are paycheck to paycheck.
2: And I just pick up on a lot of shame in your voice. I can tell that you look back on that and you feel a lot of remorse and wish that it had been different. But this is the turning point. I mean, the truth is, everybody has that point, that kind of fork in the road where they go, all right, what I was doing is not working. And you get to choose if you're going to make a change or not. And it sounds like you are willing to make a change, which is really all that matters at this point, is leaving what you did back there, learning from it, and going forward in a new direction. And I think that George and I can help you do that if you're open to it.
0: 100%. Yeah. I mean, the main reason I wanted to reach out is, unfortunately, I did have a family member pass away relatively recently, a few months ago, and I wasn't expecting anything, but he had left me inheritance. Mm-hmm. So, I mean, I don't know anything about investing, or I have no retirement, I have no 401k, you know, I was just stupid, you know, I was childish and immature, and like, looking back at it now, I really regret it.
1: How much was the inheritance?
0: But it's going to be for $160,000.
1: How much debt do you have?
0: I have about I've just paid off $18,000, but I still have another, I believe, $60,000.
2: So
1: not anymore.
2: I know it.
1: You about to have zero debt with $100,000 left over. Do you see my math on that?
0: Yeah.
1: It was a magic trick I just did.
0: Yeah.
1: I mean, this family member just gave you an amazing blessing. You got like a get out of jail free card. So the question is, are you going to squander it, or are you going to use it to catapult you to better decisions and wealth building?
0: Exactly. And that's why I wanted to, you know, reach out to you guys. I don't want to end up in the same position I'm in now.
2: Yeah.
0: I want to leave something for my children. I have two girls.
1: How old
0: I'm
1: are
0: a
1: they?
0: I'm a two-time cancer survivor, 9 and 13.
1: Mm.
2: So this kind of boils down to, I think from here, the biggest play is to what we said earlier, looking back and going, okay, I know what I did. Let's spend a little bit more time thinking about why you behaved in that way so that you can recognize that going forward. Because George is right. You got to get out of jail free card. This debt is gone. But if you don't understand what caused you to behave the way you did in the past, you're going to turn around and do it again. So make sure you spend some real time thinking about that. I'm going to give you a copy of my book, What No One Tells You About Money, because I talk about that a lot in the book. And you're not going to be able to go forward until you kind of start that process of trusting yourself with money and kind of forgiving yourself for what you did in the past and just forming a new mindset on how you're viewing money going forward. And it's all about the choices that you make. So number one, you've got to start to get on a budget. My guess is you've never used a budget before. Am I right?
0: No, ma'am. I thought about using budget apps and stuff like that. When I was married, my wife did all the pay the bills.
2: So now from now on, it's on you. It's on you. And as my colleague, Dr. John Deloney would say, we can't build from the past, we got to start something brand new. So starting today, we're building something brand new. What's in the past is left back there. We're going to start the behaviors that we know work. So budgeting, we'll make sure to give you every dollar for free. Budgeting is a huge one. That is you making a plan on paper, Anthony, before the month begins. So we are just about to go. Well, we just hit October. So tonight, let's start planning for October with the money that you make from your paycheck, writing down everything that you can spend your money on, all your expenses.

0: expenses, rent, car payments, everything that you might have, plus things like groceries and out to eat, things with your kids. Everything goes on there. And let's just get a baseline for what does it look to spend in a month. And then November's budget is going to be even more dialed in. December's budget is going to be even more locked in. That's the number one thing you can do. The number two thing you can do is today, like inside of your brain, inside of your heart, you have to decide that you're not borrowing money anymore. Those are two things you can do that cost you nothing. You can start those behaviors today, and it will change the whole outlook of how you handle your money going forward if you stick to those two principles, and then the rest will start to fall into place.
1: Okay. I agree 100%. That's what I want to do. I mean, I told myself I'm not going to be loaning anything. If I don't have cash to buy it, I'm not buying it.
0: Yes.
2: Good. So are you willing to do some drastic measures to sort of put some guardrails around this?
1: Of course.
2: Okay.
1: Yeah. I mean, that's
2: so
1: I'm
2: you're willing to pay off the debt today. Are you willing to stroke the checks and make a payment and be done with all the debt today with that inheritance?
1: I don't have the inheritance yet. It's coming in a month, so
2: okay.
1: It's just finishing up with probate. But that's why I wanted to be prepared for it when it does come in. I want to know what to do and how to do it.
2: Can we pretend like that money is not yours? That money is $60K is allocated to the lenders, right?
1: Mm-hmm.
2: And let's call, I don't know, 6 months of expenses for you. Is that $30K?
1: Roughly, I spend in bills a month with child support around $5,000.
2: Okay, perfect. So yeah, I was right on the money. So $30K is not for Anthony. That's for Anthony's emergencies. Right?
1: Perfect.
2: So out of the 160, we were down to 100 after debt payoff. Now we're down to 70 after the emergency fund. Now you're a guy who has no debt, a fully funded emergency fund, and $70,000 to his name. That's pretty cool.
1: Yeah.
2: So that is not spending money. That is future Anthony money. So do you have a retirement plan through your employer?
1: I just transferred jobs because I'm going to be moving at the end of October back near my dad. Not with my dad, but near my dad in Fredericksburg. But
2: are you going to be renting?
1: The current job that I'm... Yeah, I'm going to be renting because my credit's honestly really bad right now. Cool. It's in the low fives.
2: Do you want to be a homeowner again one day?
1: Of course, yeah. I mean, I want to build my own home. Like I said, I had all these goals when I was married, and things just kind of waterfall. I just got myself into a hole. I just don't even know how I got there.
2: Well, we're looking at future Anthony now. There's a new chapter here. So what I don't want you to do is make decisions trying to impress future Anthony or fix the past. And so building that home because that was your goal 5 years ago, you don't need to do that. So do what makes sense for you where you are currently. So that $70,000 left over, that might just go in a high-yield savings account and become your down payment fund for a future home.
1: Yeah.
2: So you see what we just did there? We just earmarked all of the money so that you don't touch it.
0: Yeah. You walked out of here, Anthony, with five really clear steps, and I'm going to say them again for you so that you don't forget them and so that you can listen back to this episode and really have it lock in your brain. First thing you're doing is you're budgeting. We're sending you that budget for free. Second thing you're doing is you're stopping borrowing money for good. You need to spend some time really thinking about what that means for you and just re-owning that as your new identity. The next thing is you're going to take the money from the 160. You're going to pay off your debt. And then you're going to take $30,000. You're going to save that in a high yield savings account. That's your emergency fund. And then you're going to take the other $70,000 and you're going to park it in a high yield savings account, someplace where you're not getting to it. You're not touching it. You're not looking at it. You're not ideating on ways that you might spend it.
2: Yeah, jump
0: it
2: out of sight, out of mind. Jump on a fairwinds.org/Ramsey. You can have up to 10 high yield savings accounts there, and that'll be separate from your bank so that it won't be easy to access. And on top of that, cut up the credit cards, close the accounts, and freeze your credit with all three bureaus, because now you're a guy who doesn't go into debt. That's who Anthony is. That's his identity. Not past Anthony who made some mistakes and had life happen to him.

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1: Here are the current weather conditions as issued by Environment Canada.
2: Fort Vermilion, 1. Wind from the south at 3 kilometers an hour. 4. La Crete, 5. Taking a look at high level, clear, 1. Wind calm, 4. Garden River, 0.
1: Wind from the northwest
2: at 2 kilometers an hour. And finally, Fort Chipewyan,
1: cloudy,
2: 2. Wind from the northeast at 8 kilometers an hour.

0: 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Samantha is in Stamford, Connecticut up next. Samantha, welcome to the show.
1: Hi, thank you so much for taking my call. I really appreciate it.
0: Absolutely.
1: My question is around the retirement of the 15%. My spouse and I are kind of in between baby step 4 and 5, running them in tandem. And I think we're just struggling with the moral of balancing, I guess, of possibly postponing some of those family vacations and memories that we would make with our two young children, and planning for a future that we may never get to. So I'm just curious of your thoughts around that and how to balance that as a family.
2: How young are your children? How old are they?
1: They are 3 and 1.
2: Okay. Are they in daycare?
1: They are not. I actually work from home, and we have some help coming in to help us through that.
2: So help us understand. My screen says retirement is keeping you from doing these. Help me understand what's going on with the budget, that there's not enough margin to kind of start setting aside to take a few vacations here and there.
1: Yeah, I think that we've had our heads down, and we've been trying to follow the Ramsey plan for now 3 years, and collectively we've paid off $80,000 of debt.
2: Great.
1: And we're like at this crossroad of, okay, can we start to breathe, or is there some flexibility in this 15%? Like, we just feel like we are just constantly focused on the future. And sometimes these day-to-day moments of planning these vacations are put on the back burner.
2: So that feels more like a priority statement than it sounds like a money statement. 'Cause what's your income?
1: Gross as a family, it's around $230,000.
2: Yes, ma'am. This is 100% a priorities discussion. Unless you sit up here and tell me that your mortgage is super high, a super high percentage of your take home, it sounds like something that you guys have to prioritize. What is your mortgage?
1: Our mortgage is $2,700 a month. We live in an area that has really high taxes, and we get taxed on everything.
0: Mm-hmm. Well, that's less than 2,500.
2: Yeah, that's not the problem.
0: Because, I mean, you guys are bringing home like $14,000 a month.
1: Well, we're only netting about $10,500
2: after
1: because of
2: investing.
1: All the money going into retirement and taxes and all that.
2: Mm-hmm.
0: Okay.
2: So then, still,
0: so
2: tell us the problem.
0: We got $10,500 to work with. $2,700 goes to the mortgage, and you've got over $7,000 left. And you're saying out of that, you couldn't save, like, let's say $500 a month, put away in a savings account for a vacation.
3: $1,000 a month.
0: $1,000. If you want to go to Disney World, it's going to cost that.
1: Right.
0: We can always go to Branson.
2: What's stopping you? Because I was expecting, usually when I hear this question, I'll be honest, Samantha, usually it's a time of life thing where we've got kids in daycare, we've just started investing, and basically with kids in daycare, you're basically paying for college, right? It costs the same thing. And so it's mm-hmm. just a tight season. But if you're telling me, no, I work from home, there's no daycare bill, and oh, also we make $230,000. Oh, and also we bring home $10,000 a month.
0: There's got to be some major expenses here that we haven't accounted for yet. If I looked at your every dollar budget right now, what would I see that I go, whoa?
1: Probably food and leisure, like things that we account for.
2: Okay.
1: That are like weekly.
2: Like what?
1: Treats, quote unquote treats for the family.
2: Like what? And I'm not saying this because it's a bad thing, because it's not. I just want to know what you mean by that.
1: Yeah, I think by that, I think it's, for us, we really prioritize the family model. So it's just like weekly spending a trip to, like, for example, the zoo, or to a museum, or to go out to dinner. Like, that's all part of our budget that,
2: As
1: you know,
2: it
1: maybe
2: should be.
1: We should start pulling some of that back.

0: and putting it towards a vacation. I think
1: that it's exactly that. If you tell me, if you say, because again, I stand on this because I think it's true. There is nothing wrong with the things that you just said. I'm with you. I think that you've worked hard to get to this point where you can spend money in those ways. And you clearly value family experiences. So what you can say is that, okay, some of the family experiences I value are the ones that are close to home, when we can go to the zoo and go to the museum and go see the movie that just came out and go do this. But then you can also start to say, in addition to that, I'm going to put a line item on the budget, or I'm going to split this line item and say part of it's going to be spent on close to home experiences, and some of it going to be spent on out of town experiences by us going to travel. And just knowing that those are things that you tend to need a sinking fund for versus I'm going to be able to fund this in one or two shots. And I think that truly is what it is. You don't need to pull back from retirement, but there probably are some things on your month to month budget that can pull back. And it might be that you pull back on going out to eat, because I do think, and George, this needs to be said, I think that a lot of times when we hit a certain threshold with income, it kind of becomes like, ooh, I can do what I want to do. And it's not that you're reckless in the way that you're not making a budget, but you're reckless in the way that you let certain areas of the budget just inflate, inflate, inflate. And pretty soon you can start to feel like, oh gosh, I thought I'd be able to do more with my money. And it's like, you are doing more, you're just eating it, or you're just, you know what I'm saying? So I think that's what's happening.
2: Here's a fun exercise, Samantha. Yeah, if I said, hey, you have to put a vacation line item for $1,000 a month in that budget, what would you then cut or add to make that happen? If I said you have to get rid of something, maybe you need to add some income, what would you guys do?
0: Probably it would be like a grocery out to eat budget. We would pull back on it. Probably the out to eat as a family budget.
2: So you could cut that one down. Anything else? Could you cut some subscriptions? Are there any luxuries that you could go without for a season to get kind of used to this savings muscle being built?
0: I mean, you might have to talk to my spouse about the NFL Sunday ticket, but I could go without it.
2: Oh, see, you're not the only complicit.
1: I think you have really fun things built into your life. Again, I think your income allows for that. You just have to sometimes make some trade-offs and go, hey, we might not do the season tickets because we want to do the trip to Disney, or we might not do, you know, and it's just pulling back on those things. And the hard part is, it's kind of like first class. Once you and I don't fly first class, but once you do, good luck on
2: going back.
1: Yeah. So you've introduced some things into your lifestyle that you really, really like. And it's going to be hard to trade those things off, because you're going to feel it a little bit to do some of these other things. But your money's not infinite. It does have, it's a very good income, but it's not infinite.
2: Do you guys get a big tax refund every year?
0: Not really.
2: Okay.
0: No.
2: It just still seems like you guys are withholding.
0: Really is,
2: there's too much being deducted right now to be coming home with 10 grand out of 230. So that's what I'm looking, if you can kind of look at a bunch of things like reshopping your insurance, looking at the paychecks, cutting some subscriptions. I think this doesn't have to be one thing is out of the budget completely. It might just be we're going to give 10 things a haircut. And now all of a sudden you can find 500 to 1,000 bucks. And again, I would on paper say, what is this vacation going to cost and when do we want to go? Have you done that part yet?
0: Yes, I mean, at high level, was because I think all the young kids that want to go to Disney World. So at a high level, yes.
2: The one-year-old has stated they want to go to Disney?
0: Well, our three-year-old, and we were trying to get there before the one-year-old would be charged.
1: Listen, can I give you a piece of advice? Don't go yet. I know you didn't ask me, but
2: Samantha,
1: oh my gosh.
2: I say that as a guy who is getting roped into going to Disney World with a three-year-old and a one-year-old.
1: It's too soon. So go a little bit later.
2: It's going to be a great time, but the memories are not for the kids at this point. It's for you guys, and it's okay to call that out. But also, you are giving these kids an incredible life. I want you to know that, that it's not about a vacation. They're going to remember those trips to the zoo more than a flash in the pan weekend traveling. And so as they get older, I think your income's going to go up. You're going to dial in the budget more. It's going to become a rhythm to save for these things. And ongoing, just keep that 500 or 1,000 bucks going to that sinking fund on the vacation over to a high yield savings account.
1: That's
2: and magically, you can afford a vacation every year. So just plan ahead for it. Make the sacrifices needed. And I promise you, the kids are going to be okay. They won't go to therapy over this.

0: Deep down, we all long for real spiritual change. Ronnie Floyd says fasting and prayer are God's tools to purify your heart and align it with His. 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
1: When we fast and pray, I think God transforms us from the inside out. And if we believe truly in the supernatural power of God, then I believe one of the greatest demonstrations you're ever going to find in all of Scripture in the supernatural power of God is when we pray and when we fast.
0: Fasting and prayer open the door to the miraculous. When you make space for God, He moves in powerful ways. 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

0: you've heard us talk about the baby steps on this show, that's because they're the foundation of everything we teach. So if you're new to the show, start there. We're going to drop a link in the description to the 7 baby steps that are the framework for every single call in the description of this episode. Check it out. Steven is in Grand Rapids, Michigan. Steven, what's going on?
1: Hey there, guys. Thanks for taking my call. How are you guys doing?
0: We're doing great. How can we help?
1: I have a question. Me and my wife bought 40 acres where we live out in the country in 2021, and we built our own house, our homestead there. We have 2 kids, 2 girls, and everything's going well. Our mortgage is $1,802 a month, and I was just wondering if it would be a smart move to sell some acres to wipe off some debt, or if I should keep it, being that I got it for a pretty good price, or what I should do with if that would be a smart move or not.
0: How much debt do you have?
1: $240,000 right now.
0: Is that the mortgage or is that consumer debt?
1: That's the mortgage.
0: Oh, that's it. You only have the mortgage.
1: Oh no, I have a truck payment, which I bought a used truck. It is right now I owe like $27,000 on it, which is like $416 a month.
0: Okay,
2: and that's not part of the $240,000.
1: No.
2: Okay.
1: No, that's separate.
0: Okay.
1: So it'd be about $270 total with the truck, and that's all I have.
0: Got it. All right. What's your household income?
1: It's right at $92,000 a year.
2: Okay. I if you wanted to, you could, but I don't see why you can't take this $92,000 income, pay off this truck, lickety split, and then be on baby step 6, like everybody else would do, and just make big chunks at this mortgage when it makes sense for you guys, and just make a regular rhythm of paying extra on it until it's gone. It's not astronomical, especially when you look at median home prices.
1: Right.
0: So you got a few levers.
1: I did get it. What was that?
0: You got a few levers to pull. I mean, selling the acreage is one idea. We're just trying to show you, hey, if you can pay this truck off in the next 18 months and you love the truck and you love the acreage, nothing's broken here.
2: Yeah.
0: So do you just have too much acreage? You're like, I could do without some of this. It's fine. I could parcel it off.
1: I'm not going to lie. It's beautiful. It's a nice piece of property. And I love it. The one downfall is when I got the loan, I got it through a financial institution that does not like lock in interest rates.
2: Oh, is it so adjustable?
0: It's like a hard money loan?
1: It's an Anabaptist Financial out of Pennsylvania, so they're kind of a conservative group. They have their own investors. They're kind of their own group, and they only loan money to, like, conservative people. It's kind of a different thing.
0: Never heard about this.
1: And
0: so what's your rate?
1: So right now it's like 6.25%, which is not terrible. And the cool part about it, it can only fluctuate, like,

0: 0.5% per quarter, which amounts to 2% a year. And it was at 3.75% when I got the loan.
1: So is it just an adjustable rate mortgage?
2: Sounds like it.
0: Yeah, no, it goes up and down with okay. with the, I mean, with the economy, I guess.
2: Yeah.
0: It can only go up 2% annually, but it can also only come down 2% annually.
1: I mean, you keep saying only. That's a lot. That's a lot of money on $240,000.
2: So how many acres would you have to sell if you said, you know what, I want to do this? How many acres would you have to sell in order to pay off the mortgage? I think you can cash flow the truck, but let's just play with this for a second. To do the mortgage, how many?
0: I talked to a realtor, and in reality, I would have to sell probably about 30 out of the 40.
2: Oh,
0: to
2: gosh.
0: Actually, like completely wipe out the debt. Mm-hmm. You know, and that's also, I'm not sure how the capital gains thing works, but, you know, paying $4,000 an acre, you know, and now it's worth probably more like $8,000. And I'm not sure, like, how much of that would go into capital gains or how much the government would want from that. And then that would also play an effect of how much I could actually put out the debt.
2: Have you thought about just refinancing to a different loan? Just a normal, conventional 15-year fixed rate?
0: That's the hard thing about it. Back when I actually did most of the process, and by the time I got through with it, interest rates was 8%. So I chose not to, which at this point, I'm glad I didn't lock it in because I'm still below that. But interest rates are still fairly high, aren't they?
2: I mean, you should be able to...
1: 6.5 on a 15-year?
2: Yeah, in your area.
0: Okay.
2: Plus, you do have the benefit. I think you have a lot more options than you realize. Because what you could also do, you could say, hey, I'm going to sell... I'm not going to sell 30 acres, but maybe I'll sell 15 acres. I'll take that chunk of money and when I refinance it, I'll throw it on the loan and I'll like mm-hmm. knock it down majorly. There's so many things that you could do. What I see in this that feels drastic to me, I'm going to tell you the two problems that I see that I'd want to nullify very quickly. Number one, I don't like the adjustable rate mortgage. I think that's taking away your piece. It's taking away mine. So I'd want to do what I need to do to fix that. And we just gave you a couple of options, what you can do there. The second thing that's a glaring thing to me is the truck payment. I think you're in a situation that you don't need to borrow money anymore going forward. And I think that I would get this truck paid off really quickly. And if you do those two things, I think it's going to make the level of peace in your life rise to a very great level. I don't think that you have to push to pay off the mortgage immediately by selling off all of this acreage. I don't think that's the thing on fire. The problem is the adjustable rate mortgage.
0: Okay. Yeah. No, that makes sense. And I considered doing that, even just like you said, just getting the mortgage down, you know, even $100,000 off of 240, that's almost half. And that
2: would,
0: you know, I went from $1,200 a month in 2021 being my payment to $1,800, and that's $600 every month. That's just going into interest. And it stinks, you know, it was never my intention to buy that much, but if it could become available, I'm like $160,000 for 40 acres out in the country. I don't regret it, you know, because I'm still ahead at this point. Even if I'd sell it, you know, I didn't pay that much in interest of, you know, the amount
2: but
0: that it went up.
2: But you love the land. You've said that you love it.
0: I also don't
2: want to
0: hang on and get behind.
1: Basically, nothing's on fire now. It's just, let's get you out of this adjustable rate mortgage and let's have a plan to actually pay off this truck. Mm-hmm. So how much margin do you have every month right now? Extra money you could throw at the debt.
0: I could probably do somewhere between 800 and 800 would probably be comfortable.
1: Okay. So this is how long it would take you. Can I do the math with you?
0: $27,000
1: loan, that would take you almost 3 years to pay off that car loan. Can we agree that kind of sucks when you make almost six figures?
0: Yeah.
1: So what if we could throw $1,500? Could you find that in your budget if you guys tighten things up?
0: I mean, you know, we've done with, I got hurt at work 2 years ago, and we've done with almost nothing. I have an awesome wife. She spends no money, like literally. So it's all on me. So yeah, I mean, we can do with a lot less, and if that's what it takes, then that's what
1: I would do a budget tonight and go, hey, we have a game plan where we don't have to sell any acreage right now, and I'm going to cash flow and pay off this truck in 18 months. Are you game? My guess is she goes, okay.
0: Sure.
1: Sounds like you're the spender here, so you can control this a lot more. And you guys probably, will you bring home $6,000 a month? What are you bringing home?
0: Yeah, right. Six to seven, yep.
1: Okay,
0: yep.
1: Wonderful. And your mortgage is $1,800. That's only going to go up until we refinance. So now, between paying for everything else, let's go find that $1,500 and say 18 months from now, this truck loan is gone, and we get to keep all of this beautiful acreage.

0: affects just your day to day. It's kind of like, you know, when you have your computer and there's all the things running in the background, you have all the tabs right. open, and it's just slowing down your performance. It's just making things cloudy. And I think that right. clearing that up is going to help you a lot. Close okay. the tabs, okay. Stephen.
1: Close the tabs. Yeah, all that emotion and excitement will drive you to make decisions yeah. you probably wouldn't have made in hindsight. But that dream was too exciting when you saw that beautiful land and you pictured the homestead lifestyle.
0: Yeah, but you know, like we livestock. Said, there's nothing on fire. He can keep the grass.
1: Yeah, don't sell the horse quite yet. You're not there.

0: Do you want to rise above the clutter? Walk your talk.
1: For Family Life Blended, here's Ron Deal.
0: Many people claim a lot of things about themselves, make a lot of promises. But in today's world, few people live up to them. It's always been that way, in the ancient world as well. Proverbs 20 warns us that many people profess their loyalty and kindness, but few are faithful to it. 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Well, that's why today, as people who reflect Christ to the world, we should strive, in this case, to be abnormal. Don't make promises you can't keep. Let your word be your bond. Fulfill your part of the bargain, and be honest and faithful in your business practices and dealings with friends and family. In other words, walk your talk. For Family Life Blended, I'm Ron Deal.
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0: Welcome back to The Ramsey Show in the Fairwinds Credit Union Studio. I'm George Camel. Co-host today is Jade Warshaw. Open phones at 888-825-5225. William is in St. Louis up next. What's going on, William?
1: Hey, guys. I'm very happy to be with you.
0: You as well.
1: I just have a quick question, and I'm kind of nervous. So I got laid off on Friday.
2: Oh.
1: And I would like to kind of go into business for myself, but that'll take time to build the income up if it builds at all. And I'm just wondering if I'm in a position to do that or if I should go look for a regular job.
0: Man, what happened with the job?
1: I just didn't bid enough work, and they laid off about 50 guys before me.
2: Wow.
1: And then then I got my call. So
0: what kind of work
1: now
0: is
1: I'm at
0: this?
1: Home. I'm a welder.
0: Okay. What were you making?
1: So at that point I was making $36 an hour.
0: Nice. Okay. And what would the business be?
1: I would like to do art. I like sculpting. The main business would be just regular welding and fabrication, but then also I would pursue the art on the side in a similar fashion to how I've been doing it for the past couple of years. I'm just not sure, like, the money, you know.
0: So the business is welding. You do your own welding business, and as a hobby on the side that could make money one day, you would want to do sculpting.
1: Yes.
0: Okay.
1: Yeah, metal sculptures. So they do tie in together.
2: How quickly can you start getting welding work, and have you kind of looked at how many clients you need, or what do you need in order to kind of make what you were making at the old job? How long do you think that would take realistically to get back there?
1: I think it would take probably 18 months to get back to, maybe 12 to 18 months to get back to that, working independently.
2: Uh-huh.
1: But I don't know. There's also a lot, I would imagine there's lots of insurance.
2: Sure.
1: And liability things that need to be covered there that I haven't looked into, but I like the
2: idea of you have a trade that you could easily turn into your own business if you have a business sense. I don't know that you do just yet, but already you saying, hey, this is at least a year to year and a half build. In my mind, I would go, let me get another job right now. And then while I'm working the current job, just bringing

0: some money to make ends meet, right? Just continuing to feed my family. Hopefully I can get another welding job making what I was. But while I do that job, I'm going to start doing the legwork for putting this business together. I'm going to start figuring out what insurances I need. I'm going to start figuring out, you know, all the kind of nuts and bolts, all the foundational things. And then I'm going to start building. I'm going to start taking some clients. I'm going to start doing some things on the side and building that up. And then when I can pull that boat close enough, George, I'm jumping right
1: in
0: it.
1: You're like stepping gently instead of just hoping you can make it without hitting the water. So that's the goal here. And in the meantime, you might just need another job to get by until you can sort of build up your book of business. And the sculpting will remain a hobby for now. Let's put that on the back burner unless you're like, oh, I've already sold multiple pieces for thousands of dollars.
0: Mm-hmm. What did you bring home every month when you were welding?
2: Pre-tax or post-tax was $4,000-ish.
0: Okay, 4,000.
2: I put a lot in my 401k and stuff like that. So it was lower than it needed to be.
0: What was it? What was it just after taxes? Not after investing, but what was it after taxes?
2: I had that number. Hold on.
0: I want that number because that's our goal. So whenever you're looking, it's that or higher, right? So as you're looking for jobs out there, because what you might find, and I don't know, you could speak to this, but you might find that if you get a job welding, they might say, well, you can't do a welding business on the side. That is, you know, a conflict of interest. So you might have to pick something that's not welding that can make you $4,000 a month so that you can go ahead and build this welding business and start building up your client base without it being a conflict. But at least we know how much you need to earn, and that's kind of the goal.
2: Yeah, so pre-tax I was $1,440, and then with deductions of $462.15, I was netting $977.85. And I'd have to go through and do the math to break down the deductions there.
1: Okay. Do you have a specific skill in welding?
2: So I was a pipe welder, but okay. I think I'm more, I really just did that because it was lucrative and I could subsidize doing art with that. But I find myself fabricating more than anything.
1: So can you find some fabrication contractors and get some work in between?
2: Probably. I also, my expected timeline is about a 3-month layoff. I don't think it's like I'm never going back. I think there's just
1: not enough work right now
2: until January. Yeah. This is something I've been passionate about and I'm nervous. Because I try to live in a very risk-averse manner. I'm nervous that I'm using the layoff as a catalyst for a poor decision when I'm not there financially to take that risk.
0: And that's fair. I think that your spidey senses are exactly right, because you're talking to two creatives here. We love art. We love the arts, okay? So I love the idea that you have, and I love entrepreneurship. So there's two things that I love for you, I want for you, but I think your instincts are telling you a correct thing, which is there's a way to do this that's wise. And the way to do this that's wise is not just to jump in it with no net and with no plan and with no money. The way to do this is what we said. We're gonna do it right. If this is a 3-month layoff, you don't know that for certain. It doesn't sound like it. Sounds like you just think it is. I try to find that out for certain. How long is this
1: going to
0: last?
1: When will the paychecks run dry?
0: And if they can't tell you, then that's your cue. Yeah. I'm going to go out and get a job. Go out and get a job. And then once you land that job, now let's start working on the welding business. And again, to George's point, I do think you need to start business first, because we know that that's going to bring in some income. And then once that's bringing down the $4,000 a month, now we can start trying to go into the art welding space. But you got to play this the right way. You can't just... That's like me just saying tomorrow, I am a professional vocalist.
1: I mean, you are very good.
0: Yeah, but I ain't got a job.
1: But you need
0: George.
1: Money coming.
0: I don't have any money. Exactly. So we got to do this the right way.
1: So how much savings do you have right now to your name?
2: So cash savings, I have $20,000.
1: Nice. And no debt?
2: Zero debt. Yeah.
1: Fantastic. Good. Well, you've set yourself up to be in a great spot.
2: I've heard the Ramsey jingle since I can remember. So
1: fantastic. I never heard it called a jingle. I like that. Dave's going to really love that. So the goal now is that's your emergency fund. Our goal is to not touch that thing if we don't have to. That's your break in case of true emergency. Hey, I'm up against a wall. The electricity is going to get shut off unless I dip into this emergency fund. Now, on the side, you can start creating a side pile that is sort of the business startup fund because you're going to need to buy some equipment, right? You're going to need to pay for some insurance.
2: Yeah, actually, insurance is the only thing I think I'd need.
1: No equipment needed?
2: Over the years, I've been cash flowing.
0: Perfect.
1: Good. You own it. It's not owned by the business.
2: I'm sole proprietor on LLC.
1: That's great news.
2: It's just passed through.
1: And the next thing is, can I actually get some clients? Am I good enough at the sales side? Because you might love welding, but man, you hate getting the jobs. And you might need to either offload that to someone who can get you the jobs and pay them, or you need to be working for someone else. Those are the two options.

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1: The research showed us that if an entire core household is together, so the people who live and sleep under the same roof, if they're all together, the odds are they're eating. And you're doing like a parallel activity. So it's not like intense, like let's just sit with chairs facing each other and like all we're doing is looking in each other's eyes and talking. You're eating food, you're passing things, the waiter's interrupting, you're doing different stuff. There's something about a meal that facilitates conversations. It's a catalyst for it.
2: Welcome to Family Life Today, where we want to help you pursue the relationships that matter most. I'm Ann Wilson.
3: And I'm Dave Wilson, and you can find us at familylifetoday.com. This is Family Life Today.
2: When it comes to passing our faith on to our sons, your boys, raising them, what's your biggest regret?
3: Oh, man.
4: Wow.
3: Well, we wrote our five mistakes in our book, but my biggest regret, I think, the first thing that comes to me is when Cody, our youngest, said in college, I wish we would have spent more time in the Bible. I don't know the Bible like I should. And he wasn't looking at you. He was looking at me. I mean, that's definitely one of my biggest regrets. You know, you blink and they're gone. And you think of all those days and weeks that you could have grabbed a moment and jumped into the Word.
2: But as a pastor, his pastor, weren't you thinking, well, if you would have just listened at church, did you have that thought?
3: Yeah, but that's a regret. If I could do it over again, I would do a better job of that.
2: At home.
3: What about you?
2: Oh, I wish I would have not been so angry and mean when they were little. And I think I apologized so much to them and repented so much, but I did it too much. Like, Mom, didn't God hear you the first time when you asked for forgiveness? Why do you keep asking? And so I lived in the shame of yelling or making a mistake as a parent.
3: You were mostly mad at me.
2: Oh, you mean that was my
3: anger. Took it out of the kids, but you were disappointed in me. But that's a whole other topic. I mean, we as parents had a dream. Yeah, our sons are grown and married and we have grandkids now, but our dream was that they would be warriors for the kingdom. That was part of our mission
2: statement. We wrote a letter, even, I remember, to our first son saying, this is who we are and this is what we long for you, that you will walk with God all the days of your life and call upon his name and tell others about him.
3: Yeah, and I think many Christian parents have the same vision
2: and hope,
3: and they're not sure how to get there. So we've got Don Everts back in the studio with us today. Don, welcome back to Family Life.
1: Great to be back with you.
3: And I know you're a pastor, a dad, a researcher. I'm guessing you have the same vision and hopes that we have for your kids. Three sons?
1: Two boys and one girl.
3: Do you have any regrets?
1: Plenty.
3: Yeah.
1: They're like highlighted by the research.
2: Really?
1: It feels like every research topic or book that I feel called to work on, there's something about like steeping in it. So yes, so regrets about not just interacting around things of faith even more. You know, and I'm a pastor too, and I have the same thing, like, listen to the sermons. I mean, they're great, right?
3: Yeah, right.
1: And yet, to have done more, I was a campus minister, and I didn't know what to do with little kids. There was part of me that was just waiting for them to become college students so I would know what to do with them. I don't know what to do with a five-year-old. So, just wishing that I had leaned into my ignorance earlier and just like, I want to learn, like, what do you do with a five-year-old? I mean, we made it up as we went along and God redeems that, right? I mean, he's great at taking our scribbles and turning them into beautiful pictures. So I'm so thankful for that. But all sorts of conviction in working on this.
3: Now, did you feel, because I felt this as a pastor, and Ann expressed this a couple times to me, her frustration that I was like on at church, spiritually vibrant outside the home, come in the home. Not that I was a deadbeat, but the vibrancy wasn't as strong in my home.
2: It's because he'd be up on stage and just praying, like passionate, like strong. And then
1: Yeah.
2: I'd say, hey, you want to pray for dinner? And, you know, I was like, hey, what happened to that guy that was on the stage?
1: We want Pastor Dave.
2: Yes.
1: My kids told me at one point, you have a preacher voice when you preach. You have a different voice. I do not. I'm like myself. I'm the same me. No, no, you're not. For me, it was always way harder to just pray alone with my wife than it was to pray with a congregation.
3: Oh, yeah.
2: I read that and
3: I thought, Don, you are speaking my language.
2: Yeah, the same thing. Yeah. Why is that?
1: It's more intimate.
3: Yep.
1: For probably lots of reasons, you know, and working on this book and thinking about like, what is it like to be a spiritual coach in the household? Like to even name that and say, the research tells us it helps to have someone in the household who's initiating things, right? And who's saying, hey, time out, let's talk about this. Or, hey, I'm going to call a play or whatever. You don't have to do it well, but it needs to be someone initiating. And I think that would be my regret would be, I wish I had named that earlier. Like, I'm supposed to be a spiritual coach in my household.
2: I thought it was interesting too, in terms of spiritual coaches, who were the influencers?
1: Yeah.
2: Talk about that a little bit.
1: There's some fun stuff and some sobering stuff in the research, you know. So we talked a lot and we did an oversampling of teenagers also in terms of like, who's your favorite conversation partner? Because the second of the three kind of vibrancy characteristics of a spiritually vibrant household is engaging in spiritual conversations. Like if you're talking about your faith or your doubts or whatever, if you're talking about it, your faith grows.
3: And by the way, I'll just mention yesterday we talked about the first one, which was messy prayers.
1: That's right.
3: And it's just Bible reading, praying around the table. You can listen to yesterday.
1: Yeah.
3: And then you just mentioned the second one is these vibrant conversations.
1: Yeah, loud tables. Yeah, talking with each other. And so the research tells us some interesting things about people's preferred conversation partners. So some good news. You guys are grandparents now?
2: Yeah.
1: So the people who rank the highest in terms of who are teenagers and kids most open to talking about spiritual things with, most regularly and consistently, it's grandparents. Like if grandparents come into a household, that's whether they physically walk in or whether they're on Zoom or whether it's a phone call, whatever. Kids are most open and want influence spiritually from grandparents.
2: That is so surprising to me.
1: Yeah.
2: Amazing.
3: Why is that?
1: I don't know. I mean, the researchers don't get into causality. They're not like, here's what causes that.
3: Yeah.
1: All they know is, here's what the kids are telling us. Grandparents rank really, really high. And it could be because, I mean, you know what it's like as a grandparent, like you're not having to do the day in, day out discipline.
2: Yes.
1: You're not having to manage the household, which is another role. So I think maybe you have fewer hats that you're wearing. That's just me guessing, right? Yeah. And so kids are really open to that.
2: We were just with our four grandkids a couple of weeks ago, and it was so interesting. As we get in the car and travel, I'll tell stories or whatever, but the oldest granddaughter is 7, and then her brother is 5. And I told this God story, this kind of miraculous God story, every single time we got in the car for the next 3 days.
3: Oh, that's right. Yeah.
2: They said, Nani, tell us another God story.
1: Oh.
2: It's exactly what you said. Like, I was amazed that they'd want to hear.
1: And it's good news. I mean, it's the people, not just in the core household, but in the extended household that also affect the spiritual vibrancy of a household. So it's the people inside and outside of it. And like, we have empty nesters.

0: in my church who were like, well, I'm not in this game. I don't have kids at home anymore. And so actually the research tells us, and actually the model of what a household is in the Bible, like it's this extended group of people. And people at my church, when we were handling this research for the first time, the grandparents were so encouraged because they were like, am I consigned to have like a boring, lonely, isolated household? And I'm not in the game anymore. It's like, actually, you're like a key player, not just within your own, like your literal grandparents, but you know, people move and all that. Families need surrogate grandparents, surrogate aunts and uncles from within the church to love on their kids and all that. So very inspiring for people, like you can be in the game. And, you know, other research tells us that for a young child to have their faith, you know, the sticky faith research, you need five adults for a kid to be influencing them, to be on their team. So anyways,
1: yeah, that's good.
0: This is really good news.
1: And I'm thinking, as you said that, I thought of the blended families where you might feel like a grandparent, like I don't really know them as well, but yeah, you can still influence.
0: You can be even a single, there's a single woman at our church who is a part of our extended household. She was over for holidays and she'd come over to do her laundry and all that. I'll never forget the day we were studying this in a Sunday school class. And we're looking at what the Bible has to say about extended households and what households were like. And Cypress like looked up and she went, wait a second. So I'm a part of your household, Don. And I said, you are. She said, how can I do better at that? Mm-hmm. Like I have a role in your daughter's spiritual faith because she was good friends with Taya. So even for people who are like, well, I don't have a household. Yes, you do. Mm. I mean, everyone's in those. And realizing that and recognizing that, it's made me take my role more seriously with my friends' kids.
1: That's cool.
2: Yeah, and all three of our boys, when they were growing up, had mentors.
0: Yeah.
2: That sort of came into our family.
0: Yeah.
2: I look back, they had as much influence as I did.
0: That's right.
2: But talk about moms and dads, because if it's grandparents, what about moms and dads?
0: So when we ask people... So this isn't like preferred conversation partner, although moms rate higher there than dads do also, depending on the topic. If it's talking about money, they want to talk to dad, interestingly enough. If it's their faith or other things, they tend to want to talk to mom. Mm-hmm. But one of the questions we asked was, who has had a faith impact in your life? And among the teenagers that we asked, 68% rated their mom as the number one, right? My mom has had a huge faith impact on me. Only 46% said their dad.
2: Okay, tell me why. Again, you don't get into causality.
0: Tell me why, right?
2: But
0: the researchers don't tell us why. As a dad and as a pastor, I would say probably a few different reasons why dads tend to be less in the game. In some households, they're out of the house working. So there's less like square footage of time, right? So that could be a contributing factor. I think some of it is, you know, mom's better at it, quote unquote. She prays better, which my son told me at one point. And then some of it could just be like, I'm just going to be lazy. And there can be a kind of laziness in me that's, I'll just let her do that. It's easier. I'm pastoring over here.
2: Yeah, in some ways we can get passive because they're good at it.
0: Yeah.
2: The kids are sort of gravitating toward them.
1: I remember, Dave, you saying you're better at that than I am with the kids. And you had the
2: especially
1: idea.
2: Especially when they were little.
1: Yeah, that's what I was going to say.
2: But at the same time.
0: Right, especially when they're little.
2: Yeah, there's another aspect that's like, step up, Dave.
0: Exactly.
2: Step up. Come on.
0: Exactly.
2: You know,
0: exactly.
2: You can flip this a little bit. And there are times where I stepped up and then I get lazy and I step up again.
0: That's right.
2: And there's
0: That's
2: part
0: right.
2: of me thinking there's a dad listening. It's like, you know what? Today's the day.
0: Yeah.
2: Why don't you step into this a little bit?
0: There's so many dads that I've interacted with because of the book who feel like it has shown a light on something that they either have never looked at or they've had a suspicion like, I'm supposed to be doing something here and I'm golfing instead.
1: Mm-hmm. But I think what it is with kids, I felt this with my dad, is I wanted my dad to know me and I wanted to know my dad. So I think if a guy thinks, okay, I'm just going to come in and pray, I would say, no, your kids want to know you and they want you to be asking them questions of who they are and what their thoughts are. So it's that spiritual component, but it's also that relational component of know me. I remember our kids saying, Dad, know my friends, their names, the girls that would hang out at our house. Remember they said that?
2: That's another regret.
0: Yeah.
2: I didn't know them well.
0: I think some of it, and also is we parent how we were parented, or at least we default to that. Yeah. That tends to be a default. So I think some of it, I'm not like, I'm taking all the blame on myself too, but some of it is

0: Like if your dad never did what you just described with you and you don't have a model, like think that that's a thing that dad should do. It takes reading the Bible or, you know, to go, oh, I'm supposed to be a spiritual coach in my household and, and to be doing that. So the research is sobering, but I think in a healthy way,
1: Me too.
0: That it shines a light and says, how did you put it? Like, okay, today's the day.
2: Yeah.
0: Just do a little more.
2: Step up.
0: Like do a little bit more spiritual coaching than you did last year. Like just start, like lean in. Just lean in a little bit. And the research tells us, when this is the good news, you don't have to be great at it.
2: Yeah. That's
1: so,
2: really good
1: So
2: news.
1: You guys give dads or give men just a starting conversation that you could say with your kids. What would that look like?
0: You know, so like easier things that you could do with a kid would be to say, hey, and because I like leading out of just my frailty and my weakness.
1: Yeah.
0: So to even say, hey, I should be praying more for you guys. And so I'd love each of you by the end of today, I'd love to know what I could be praying for you for. And to not like ask them on the spot, because they'll be like, whatever, school or, you know, whatever, that, you know, we win the game. I want to, you know, I don't want to strike out tonight. Or, but to like give them time and say, because then you're modeling like a spiritual conversation.
1: Yeah.
0: I'm talking about my faith and I'm wanting to lean in. So you're modeling. And then guess what happens then at the end of the day? When you're like, what are the big things that you want prayer for in your life right now? All of a sudden, you're having a spiritual conversation.
1: That's
0: you're talking
1: cool.
0: about deep stuff. And then you can kind of go back to it. You know, with my daughter, we had this code language of, I need to get a Coke. And that meant like, I want some one-on-one time with my dad.
1: Mm. Oh, that's good.
0: And we wouldn't necessarily go and get a Coke.
1: Yeah.
0: But it was like, rather than saying, will you pursue intimacy with me and engage me? And, you know, which is kind of feels so big. And it's like, oh, I just got, you know, I pulled into the driveway. But to just say, hey, can we have a Coke sometime this weekend? So I'd say for a dad, like do a little thing like that. Like, man, I listened to this Family Life Today. And so I want to do more. I mean, just show the elephant in the room, right? And say, I want to do a better job at this. So
1: one of our friends with all girls, but he just has this long commute. So he would pray.
0: Yeah.
1: And so he said, what I would do after my commute, I'd text all my girls, how can I be praying for you today?
0: Yeah, there you go.
1: And he said that meant so much. And these girls all talk about that. Oh, yeah.
0: Interesting.
1: Dad's praying for me. He knows what's going on in my life.
2: Hardly anybody's going to turn down that request. How can I pray for you? Even a stranger would say, really? You want to pray for me? So you do that with your kids.
0: That's right.
2: So, you know, we mentioned these three. You know, we already talked about messy prayers.
0: Yep.
2: We're getting into a little bit loud tables. We'll talk about open doors in a second. But what's loud tables mean?
1: Okay, Dave, who do you think would win a game about how well we know each other?
3: Me. Definitely me.
1: That confidence is exactly why we need Spouseology.
3: Challenge accepted. 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
0: The research showed us that if an entire core household is together, so the people who live and sleep under the same roof, if they're all together, the odds are they're eating. That's what the research tells us. And
2: probably eating or watching TV.
0: Eating or watching TV was number two.
2: Yeah.
0: Behind eating. And that's whether it's eating in the household or eating at a restaurant. And one of the things that we found out is when conversations are happening, it's often when they're eating.
1: Yeah.
0: And so there's something interesting because a meal is like, it's a period of time. And you know it's not going to go on forever, right? There's like a contract when you're eating a meal. It's not like we're going to be here for 3 hours or whatever. It's like a period of time. And you're doing like a parallel activity. So it's not like intense, like let's just sit with chairs facing each other and like all we're doing is looking in each other's eyes and talking. You're eating food. You're passing things. The waiter's interrupting. You're doing different stuff. There's something about a meal that facilitates conversations. It's a catalyst for it. That's what the research tells us. Mm. Now look at scripture. How often is table fellowship or things happening around tables really key? And so that's one of the things the research tells us. So that's why loud tables is like you have to eat. And as you all know, with, you know, busy kids' schedules, eating together is like a big deal, right? To make that happen.
2: Hard to make it happen.
0: It's hard to make it happen. But even someone that you're with, you know, some people have to say, you know, put your phone in the basket during a meal to kind of, again, create a circle of time, just to draw a circle around a period of time and then talk. And so that's like an easy call to action because you got to eat anyways. And how do you facilitate it? When we found this out in the research at Lutheran Hour Ministries, we developed a deck of cards. We call it the Vibrant Conversation Deck. So it's a real deck of cards. You can play games with it. But each card has on it a unique question.

0: It's just a conversation starter. And there's others of these that you can find. And just keep it on your dining room table. During every dinner when we're together, we're going to do one question. Okay. And some of them, they're not all like, how has the cross of Jesus made a difference for you today? there are spiritual ones, but there are other ones too. Like, you know, what are your biggest dreams for your life right now or whatever, right? Just get people talking. So food and fun are catalysts for conversations.
1: We've had a lot of great dinners together, and we had to be super intentional when our kids got older because they're all in sports, they're all doing things. And we've shared this before that there were times in football season that we would have dinner at 9 p.m. It's the only time we were
2: practice,
1: all together.
2: I was coaching.
1: They have big snacks after school, but we would gather at 9 p.m. And we grew up with them asking those questions like, hey, what was your high and low today kind
0: That's
1: of thing?
0: Right. Yep.
1: Which it was fun because we were just with one of our sons and he was doing the same thing with his kids.
0: So cool.
1: Oldest is 7, the youngest is 2. But it was fun just to hear their answers.
0: Yeah.
1: But I was sitting with another one of my friends and she had a large family, lots of kids. And she said, as our kids got older, what we started doing is I would pick one person, one of our kids, or my husband or I, and we would ask a question for the night. Like, hey, tonight's your night. And they would just, and she said, sometimes they would be like, this is dumb. I don't want to do it. What's your favorite color? You know what I mean?
0: That's right.
1: Yeah. But sometimes they were a little deeper and they went a little deeper. But I just thought that was cool then to give that to your kids to participate in, but also to lead in.
0: Yeah. It's a small little thing, but it makes a huge difference and it changes the atmosphere of the home.
1: Mm.
0: I mean, if you're talking about other things, talking about your faith seems more normal. I've found too, and I don't know why, but and maybe it goes back to Deuteronomy 6, talk about these things when you're on your way. But there's something about driving places and having conversations because you're not looking each other in the face. You know how long the time is because you know where you're going. There's just something about car conversations too.
1: Like it's called a captive audience.
0: Yeah, there you go. Yeah, they can't leave.
1: Yeah.
0: So those little ways that just in the everyday domestic ins and outs of doing life, talking about your faith in those can be in some ways even more powerful than, I'm saying this as a pastor, time in church, or in a quote unquote spiritual environment.
1: Yeah.
0: You know, the domestic place, the household is this like laboratory for discipleship that is messy, that can be loud, but can be so powerful.
2: I know that, you know, as you talk about table time, loud tables, you've got bedtime.
0: Yeah.
2: You've got drive time.
0: Yep.
2: You've got meal time. Those are all critical moments for parents, for families to say, I'm going to be intentional here.
0: Yes.
2: And I think one of the things we discovered, especially as the kids got a little older, is it's okay in those times. The conversation can be about doubts, can be about struggles.
0: Absolutely.
1: Fears.
2: You know,
0: Absolutely.
2: Don't feel like you have to be the perfect parent. You can say to your kids, man, I'm struggling right now with what God's not doing or doing in my life.
0: That's right.
2: You ever struggle with that? Bam, that opens something up when a dad or a mom is that vulnerable. Doesn't it seem to open this child up to say,
0: absolutely,
2: really? We can talk about that?
0: Absolutely. In fact, we did a whole other year of research. That'd have to be another on spiritual conversations themselves, just about them. And what we found was the game changer is talking about your faith or your lack of faith.
2: Mm.
0: Talking about your doubts, just like talking about those things grows your faith.
1: I remember saying to one of our kids one night, like, I feel so spiritually dry. I haven't been in the Word lately. Just feeling this dryness.
0: Yeah.
1: Well, encourage me. Do you have anything that you've been learning or that God's been telling or teaching you? And even that, I think it's good for them to know, okay, so they struggle sometimes too.
0: That's right.
1: I like that vulnerability.
2: And what I love about this conversation is it inspires parents to have a conversation.
0: Yeah.
2: I mean, the research was not something we couldn't access. It's like, are you kidding me? Messy prayers? Yeah. Loud tables? I can do that.
0: Yeah.
2: Well, if you can do it, how about today?

0: We've traveled around the world, and I'm always amazed that families around the world bring incredible joy and impact, but they also really struggle with the same issues.
1: Yeah, I mean, it's amazing. They all have the same issues. The wife doesn't like her husband. The husband doesn't like his wife. They can't resolve conflict. You name it. They don't know how really to make Jesus the center of their marriage. And it's the same things we struggle with.
0: Exactly. But families make a difference.

0: in the world. Like a family centered on Jesus impacts everyone.
1: That's why we do what we do. Every single day, we're trying to help marriages and families here, there, around the world find Jesus as the center of their marriage and find hope. And then not just see their marriage transform, but transform their neighborhood. And let me invite you to join us in this mission. What's that mean? Pray for us. We need your prayers. But also, I don't know if you know this, but this ministry is a donor-supported ministry. In other words, people give financially to make this happen, and we would love to have you as a partner.
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3: Here are the current weather conditions as issued by Environment Canada. In Fort Vermilion, 1. Wind from the southwest at 2 kilometers an hour. Taking a look at Lacrete, 4. Taking a look at high level, clear, 0. Wind calm. In Garden River, -1. Wind calm. And finally, Fort Chipewyan, cloudy, 2. Wind calm. This has been your local weather update here on CIM Radio.
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1: Romans 10:3. Since they did not know the righteousness of God and sought to establish their own, they did not submit to God's righteousness. Some people refuse to come to Christ because they won't let go of their sins. Others refuse to come to Christ because they won't let go of their own righteousness. Many to whom Paul preached were religious, and compared to others, were very good people. But religious people often resist the gospel because they don't think they need it and believe that heaven's gate will open wide for them. But even our best deeds are contaminated by sin. This is like a mechanic who cleans his house with hands covered with grease. Everything he touches becomes dirty. No matter how good his intention, the outcome is unacceptable. That's why the Bible says all our righteous acts are like filthy rags, Isaiah 64:6. The things you thought would get you into heaven will be enough to keep you out. Jesus died for our sins and lived for our righteousness. In fact, as Paul wrote to the Corinthians, he is our righteousness. When we put our faith in Christ, he not only takes away our sins, but gives us a record of perfect obedience. We don't get into heaven based on our own merit, but on the righteousness of Jesus Christ.
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0: Thank you. 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Thank you. 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
2: Today we're featuring three stories. The first two are completely ridiculous urban legends, so I love them. Rednecks like to retell the first one and laugh until they lose another tooth. Forgive me, rednecks. It starts with a phone call. Hello, is this the sheriff's office? Yes, I'm calling to report about my neighbor, Virgil Smith. He's hiding drugs inside his firewood. Immediately, 12 deputies descended on Virgil's house. They searched the shed where the firewood was kept and, using axes, broke open every piece of wood, but found nothing and left. Later, the phone rang at Virgil's house. Hey, Virgil, this here's Floyd. Did the sheriff come? Yeah. Did they chop your firewood? Yeah. Happy birthday, buddy. The second story takes place in Italy, where an old Italian gentleman lives alone. Spring arrives and he wants to plant his annual garden, but the ground is rock hard and it's tough work for an old guy. His only son, Vincent, has always done it for him, but the poor boy has been wrongly arrested and thrown into prison. So he writes his son a letter describing his predicament. Dear Vincent, I'm feeling pretty sad. Okay, I'll do this normally. I'm feeling pretty sad because it looks like I won't be able to plant my tomato garden this year. I'm just getting too old to be digging up a garden plot. I have money for seeds, but that's about all. I know if you were here, my troubles would be over. I know you would dig the plot for me like you did in the good old days, love a papa. A few days later, he receives a letter from his son. Dear Papa, please don't be digging up at the garden. That's where I have buried the diamonds, love, Vinny. Within hours, the police arrive and dig up the entire area without finding a single diamond. They apologize to the old gentleman and leave. Soon, he receives another letter. Dear Papa, go ahead and plant the tomatoes now. It's the best I could do under the circumstances, love, Vinny. Well, from the ridiculous to the sublime, here's a true story from my friend Ron, who travels the world with the Billy Graham Organization. One day, Billy's son told the staff of a visit to America's deadliest prison, Louisiana State Penitentiary in Angola, where the warden, Burl Kane, offered him a tour. All these men will die here, Kane said. Of the 5,108 inmates, 3,700 are serving life sentences, and the others an average of 88 years each. In the shop, Franklin saw inmates building simple birch plywood caskets that they would be buried in. Struck by the simplicity and beauty, he said, "This is symbolic of my parents' lives." He was speaking, of course, of Billy Graham and his wife, Ruth. This is what they would want to be buried in. I'd like to order two. Kane was astonished and offered to build with richer materials. No, said Franklin, build them as if they were for inmates. A few days after celebrating her 87th birthday, Ruth Graham's family stood around her bedside singing, "Great is thy faithfulness," as she passed into the presence of Jesus. Ruth Bell Graham was buried in a simple wooden box, handcrafted by death row inmates. I love that story. Ruth Graham's books were read in our house. They included one called Sitting by My Laughing Fire. She was once asked if she ever thought of divorcing her husband, the famous Billy Graham. She answered, "No, but I did think of murder a few times." Her legacy was not buried with her. It lives on in the eternal investments she made and the footprints she left. And we can do the same. Today, whether we're parenting or chopping wood or planting tomatoes, let's take one step at a time in the footprints of Jesus. Such a life is of far greater worth than any diamonds you'll find buried in a tomato plot.
1: Dad jokes, encouragement, biblical truth? What more could you want? If you're enjoying what you're hearing on Laugh Again, we encourage you to share with a friend. The vehicle of laughter and stories of shared struggles

0: share Laugh Again today. It might just leave an impact deeper than you could ever imagine. Laugh Again. Truth bringing laughter to life.
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2: Here are the current weather conditions as issued by Environment Canada. Fort Vermilion, 1. Wind from the southwest at 2 kilometers an hour. In Lacrete, 4. Taking a look at high level, clear, 0, wind calm. Taking a look at Garden River, -1, wind calm. And Port Chipewyan, cloudy, 2, wind calm. This has been your local weather update here on CIM Radio.
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0: What is the grace of God? Imagine a father who finds out that his son has been killed. He tracks down the murderer and kills him. We'd call that vengeance. Imagine instead that the boy's father calls the police and the guilty party is arrested, tried, convicted, and punished. We'd call that justice. But say that the father pleads with the judge for the guilty man's life to be spared. We'd call that mercy. Now imagine that the father takes his son's murderer into his own home, adopts him, and loves him as his own son. It seems unthinkable, but that's exactly what God has done for us. It's called grace. Paul talks about that kind of grace in Romans 5. For if when we were God's enemies, we were reconciled to him through the death of his son, how much more, having been reconciled, shall we be saved through his life? I'm Nancy DeMoss Wagamuth from Revive Our Hearts for OneCry.com.
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3: Here is love vast as the ocean, loving kindness as the flood. When the Prince of Life, our ransom, shed for us his precious blood. 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

It was the strangest picnic in American history, I think. It was July 1861 on a hill in northern Virginia overlooking a stream called Bull Run. The southern states had seceded from the Union. They'd attacked a Union fort in April, and now what the North called the Rebel Army was headed for Washington, D.C. Most people in the capital thought the Union Army was going to mop up these southern forces in a matter of weeks, and they wanted to see it happen as the northern troops moved to engage the Confederates at Bull Run. They literally came from church in their Sunday best, the ladies and gentlemen of Washington, arriving at this hill overlooking Bull Run in their carriages. They laid out their tablecloths, commenced their picnic, and started passing the fried chicken. Down below, the men in blue and the men in gray mingled their blood in the waters of Bull Run. I'm Ron Hutchcraft. I want to have a word with you today about no time for picnics. How can people have a picnic when there's a battle going on? Well, that's a question God must be asking of his own children, those who are supposed to be the soldiers in his army. It's a scene reminiscent of the day the ancient Jews were getting ready to invade the Promised Land, and a couple of the tribes asked if they could just take their inheritance, because theirs was on the safe side of the Jordan River. Could they just kind of settle in there? Well, in Numbers 32:6, our word for today from the Word of God, Moses asked them this haunting question, "Shall you sit here while your brothers go to war?" Well, that's a great question. How can you just settle into a comfortable little spot while there are battles to fight for God that require every one of us in the fight? A picnic while a battle is going on. We were shocked on that September 11th, 2001, when nearly 3,000 Americans died in one day. Did you know that more than twice that many will die in America every day? Yeah, on an average day in the United States, over 6,000 people go into eternity. And sadly, many, maybe most of them, will not be ready for eternity. Today in our world, 150,000 people go into eternity. Today, again, many with no relationship with Jesus and no hope of heaven. And there is a battle raging to get the good news about Jesus to those folks in time. There's a small army of believers who understand that the battle is the responsibility of every one of us who belongs to Jesus. But tragically, so many of those who could help rescue the spiritually dying are sitting on the hill with other believers, enjoying the view

0: passing the blessings, and playing no active role in the battle for human souls. It's true. God has to draw people to him. Spiritual rescue is totally a God thing. But the same man who wrote the verses about us being chosen in Christ before the foundation of the world is the same Apostle Paul who was driven to get the gospel to as many people as possible, even at the cost of his own life. The battle for a lost world. You know where it begins? It begins with your own family, your own coworkers, fellow students, people at the gym, friends. When it comes to telling them what you know about Jesus, silence is not golden. It's deadly. They need to see Jesus in your life, that's right. But they need to hear about Jesus from your lips. You can't just enjoy the fellowship of those who are already headed for heaven while so many around you are headed for hell. God is a place for you in this battle, my friend. And the battle is the Lord's. For you, this is no time to be passing the chicken. It's time to be passing the ammunition. As that great missionary Amy Carmichael said, we will have all eternity to celebrate our victories, but only a few short hours to win them. And we are in those few short hours.
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0: sadly, in relationships, you will live up or down to the level that you believe you deserve.
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When I'm at a barbecue and spot a bag of original Lay's, I'm known to walk over, grab a couple, and remark, I love potato chips. When I'm at the same barbecue and I spot my daughter, Sadie Ann, I'm known to run over to her, give her a big hug. She doesn't always appreciate it. I look her straight into the eyes and I say, I love you, Sadie Ann. Like a potato chip? Of course not. The word love has an extremely wide spectrum of meanings.

0: God is the source of all true, giving, ongoing love. God's love for us is fully expressed by giving His Son, Jesus Christ. God loves us with an everlasting love, and He has commanded us to love one another. Love, then, is what motivates us to bless others in ways that matter here and now and for eternity. This is Andrew Palau.
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7: All right. Deshaun, when you look out over the world, do you ever

0: See good things happening.
1: Yeah.
0: Do you ever see evil things happening?
1: Of course.
0: Do you personally, Deshaun, ever feel a sense of guilt for actions, things that you've done, or maybe things you should have done that just make you feel like, wow, I am not a good guy?
1: I think so, yeah. I don't think it's to where it's like I'm not a good guy. I just think it's like I didn't go with my gut feeling at that moment, and I regret not going.
0: But specifically though, not just feeling regret because of the outcome, but a genuine sense of I feel guilty, like I've done something wrong. Do you ever get that feeling?
1: Yeah, for the situation, yeah. But I don't overall think that I'm a bad person overall for a decision that I made or a wrong decision.
0: Shame. Do you ever feel shame for actions?
1: I think my morals are placed on a very high scale, so I try not to do things that will make me feel shameful. So if I do feel shameful, it's a very rare.
0: Fear. Not fear of a test or fear of finances or of spiders. Fear of death. Do you ever fear the thought of dying and what might happen in the afterlife?
1: Actually, I think I'm pretty more content with that now. I think when I was littler, I was more like, I was afraid of what was next. But now I feel like the afterlife is a reward, actually.
0: All right. Can I press you just a little bit on that?
2: All right.
0: You said, I feel like I'm a pretty good guy. And that if there's a judgment, probably do pretty well because overall you've lived a pretty moral life. Correct?
1: Yeah.
0: All right. Let me press you on that, right? Deshaun, how many times have you told a lie in your life?
1: Probably over 100.
0: If you knew that I told 100 lies, I don't worry. Well, that's good. I'm not sure, but okay. All right. So you told 100 lies. If I told 100 lies, what would you call me? A liar, right?
1: Yeah, probably if I didn't know you.
0: Okay. Stealing things. Doesn't matter. Not robbing a bank, but taking anything that didn't belong to you from anybody, no matter what the value is. Have you ever done that?
1: Yes.
2: All right.
0: So you and I, our label would be liar and thief because I've lied, I've stolen. All right, let's try lust. Ever look at a woman with lust?
1: Mm-hmm, I do it all the time.
0: All right. Because Jesus said if you do that, you commit adultery in your heart. So it's not a matter of the physical act. You just think about it, and God has it recorded because he knows our thought life. All right? What about dishonoring parents? Were you a perfect child?
1: No, but I never went crazy on my parents.
0: No. Probably didn't always do what they told. Maybe you're a little sassy, right? Okay. So I think we just went through four commandments, right? Mm-hmm. And you just confessed to me you're a lying, thieving, adulterer at heart who was disrespectful to his parents. Okay. So I could probably make a pretty good case.
1: I'm a bad person.
2: Uh-huh.
1: That's the label.
0: Okay. But if the label fits...
1: The shoe fits.
2: Right.
1: But I've been in plenty of situations where the shoe fit, but it wasn't accurate.
2: Right.
0: But that would be a pretty strong case. See, that would be in alignment with what the Bible says. The Bible says we're not good people. You're not, I'm not. In fact, I'll even say I'm way worse than you, Deshaun. But we're not good people because we're not morally perfect. And that's God's exacting standard. You're a bad person. God calls your number. He determines this is the day Deshaun is not going to be walking on this planet anymore. And you are called into God's courtroom. And God is the omnipotent, just judge who knows everything. And he opens up the books on Deshaun, and he knows how many lies you've told exactly, how many things you've stolen down to the penny, how many times you dishonored your parents, blasphemed his name, hated somebody unjustly. He knows it all. He's perfect. He's just. He can't be bribed. Would you be innocent or guilty before God?
1: I think I'll be guilty. I think everybody would be guilty.
0: Agreed. Now, so
1: isn't
0: we're.
1: Isn't that what repenting is for?
0: Hang in there. We haven't gotten that far yet because I'm taking you somewhere else here. We'd be guilty. What should God do with guilty criminals? Take us to heaven? Send us to hell?
1: I think it depends on if they repent or not.
0: Hold on. What

0: Should God do with us, heaven or hell?
1: I think it depends on if we repent or not. I mean, I think I see what you're doing. Like, I understand because I am a manipulator as well. Naturally.
0: I am not trying to manipulate. I am trying to reason with you.
1: And I'm sticking with my end.
0: Did you just label me a manipulator?
1: Because I know what it is. But anyway, it's like, so what I'm saying is, when we get to that point, when everybody gets to that point, it's either you are repenting for all of your sins or you're just lying about your sins and you're going straight to hell.
2: Okay.
0: Okay. That's not exactly where I'm taking you, but I still would suggest to you, Deshaun, if you got pulled into a court, right, or somebody here, some criminal gets pulled into a courtroom and stands before the judge, he's guilty, all the evidence is there, and he goes, "I repent, Your Honor." The judge is going to go, "Good, you should, but you are going, God is more perfect and more just." And a just judge who just lets somebody go because they say they're sorry is not just at all. In fact, he's a corrupt judge. He must uphold justice and sentence that person for breaking his laws.
1: That is based on the laws of the country or wherever we're at.
0: This is God's planet, and his laws are written on your heart.
1: He says that you are, he gives you an opportunity to repent when you are about to die or going to heaven. That's part of his laws.
0: Okay, but that's not my point, though, okay?
1: So are you trying to understand your point without being manipulated.
0: Okay, here's where I'm going with this. Because you're right, God must punish us, and God does want us to repent, but that still leaves a justice problem, okay? If God just lets guilty criminals go just because they say, "I'm sorry," that's not just. But imagine this, Deshaun. Let's say you've racked up 57 parking tickets, you've got 100 speeding tickets, and you've got a fine of $72,000. You get pulled into court, and you say, "Judge, I'm sorry." He's going to say, "You should be sorry. You owe $72,000. Pay it, or you're going to jail." Now imagine,
1: hold on.
0: Somebody steps into the courtroom and says, "Judge, I love Deshaun, and I've got $72,000. Here's the payment for Deshaun." Now, God, this judge can let you go because your fine has been paid. That is the only way you can be set free because justice has been satisfied. Are we in agreement on that?
1: I agree, and I think that is their form of repenting. That's like
0: haven't gotten there yet. Because my point is this: Jesus Christ is the one who paid your fine by dying for you, a sinner. Right? And if you don't have Jesus Christ as your God, you don't have a payment, you don't have forgiveness, you are believing in a figment of your imagination by making up an idol, a God to suit yourself. That's why you must put your trust in Jesus Christ alone, because he claims to be the only true and living God and the only one who can forgive you. So that's why God doesn't want us creating God's that we imagine. He wants us to believe in him and him alone. That was my point, that you got to believe in Jesus, Deshaun.
1: Yeah, I understood, actually.
2: Right, okay.
0: So thanks for let me take you through that. Sure. So why would you reject Jesus then?
1: I don't think I'm rejecting Jesus. I just don't think that I'm going to put my full trust in somebody that I haven't seen. And just like the history books covered up so many other things, they could be covering things that we don't know. So just like, I'd rather believe in a higher power and believe that if you look at every religion, they all are basically the same thing in different words. So I would love to believe in a higher power and believe in the message that all of them are talking about. Because like I said, they're all saying the same thing. So what you're preaching to me, somebody else that is a Muslim will be coming to me with these same questions and trying to get me to just be fully Muslim. And they will have the same type of facts and proof to try to manipulate me into believing in just being Muslim. So that's why I love the fact that I'm very strong-minded, and I love the fact that I can make my own opinions and do what I want with it.
0: What if I told you I don't believe that Martin Luther King Jr. existed because I never saw him, and news corrupts stories all the time? What would you think?
1: I wouldn't blame you, and I wouldn't be offended because I'd never seen him either.
0: But you know that he existed, right?
1: I don't believe that all of

0: the stories that were told about Martin Luther King were accurate at all. And I don't believe that all the stories that were told about Jesus were accurate at all either. And I don't believe that Jesus was white. I don't believe that, like, there's a bunch of stuff that was told that I don't believe and that can be proven wrong. And that's in, that's not even just in Christianity or Catholic or Muslim or Buddhism or Hinduism. That's, there's pieces of all of those religions that can be proven wrong. So, I, like I said, I would rather just believe in the higher power and things like karma, or I know there's no such thing as coincidence, but that I would love to believe that everything happens for a reason. And I would love to believe that that's because of the higher power.
1: All right. So we part friends, disagreeing, correct?
0: Agree to disagree.
1: All right, fair enough.
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3: So we decided to run the gospel through a focus group, and they loved the part about love. Then came the notes. Sin? Well, it sounds a little bit harsh, so they suggested we call it personal brokenness. Hell? Well, that's a big negative. Maybe spiritual separation? Saying Jesus is the only way? Well, that's just intolerant. You have to make him one of many meaningful paths. And the call to repent and believe, that just raises a little bit of friction. 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
5: Names of God. We learn a lot about God from the names given to him in Scripture. The first name given to God is Elohim in Genesis chapter 1, verse 1. In the beginning, God created the heavens and the earth. Elohim is a plural noun, but the verb created is singular. God is plural in personhood, but singular in being. The Creator God is the triune Father, Son, and Holy Spirit. 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
1: Juan, question number one about you. When you observe the world and what's happening, do you ever see good things happening?
6: Well, yeah.
1: People doing nice things, holding the door, mm-hmm. giving somebody some money. Nice stuff.
6: Yeah.
1: Do you ever see

0: bad things happening?
1: Well, it depends on what you mean by, like, bad things.
0: People hurting one another.
1: I mean, in Atlanta, occasionally.
0: No, constantly, right?
2: Okay.
1: I guess you're...
0: All right, so we see good things and we see bad things coexisting together. All right. You, do you ever have feelings of guilt for things that you've done in the past that kind of haunt you or trouble you?
1: Not really. Like, obviously you're going to feel some guilt, but after a while it goes away.
0: Right. But you understand the sentiment, the emotion that I'm describing. You've had that, right?
1: Yeah.
0: Right. Shame, different emotion than guilt, where it's like, I hope nobody finds out about this. You ever experience that?
1: Yeah.
0: Right. Joy. Do you find yourself feeling joy regularly, or is it regularly lacking in your life? Joy, not happiness, joy.
1: Well, definitely, like, certain occasions will bring you joy, but it's like, yeah, definitely felt joy.
0: All right. You felt joy, but is that a constant sentiment in your feeling in your life, or is it more joyless?
1: Well, there's more joy than there is less joy. Yeah.
0: Okay. All right. What about fear, specifically, not fear of spiders and snakes, but fear of dying? Do you ever have fear of death or the afterlife?
1: Well, it's like, it's not that I'm like scared of it, but it's just like, you could, not really, because you come to terms with death and stuff like that.
0: How have you come to terms with it? I'm curious.
1: It's not like I've come to terms with it, but it's like everybody's going to die eventually. So, I mean, that's like one of those fears that everybody's just like, oh, I'm scared of death, because everybody is.
0: I agree. No, I agree. But you know what? You possess that fear.
1: Yeah.
2: All right.
0: Yeah. Especially your odds of it happening sooner on this without a helmet. You know, you've increased your odds.
1: Oh, yeah. Definitely.
0: Okay. All right. All right. So here's my premise, Juan, and I want you to see if you track with me.
1: Okay.
0: If there is a God who can explain why we see good and evil, if there is a God who can deal with my guilt problem, if there is a God who can deal with my shame issue and your shame issue, and who could help you cope with your fear of death and dying and what might be on the other side, if that God existed, and if that God were willing to deal with your guilt and shame and fear because he cares about you, would you want to know that God?
1: Ooh, that's very difficult. I mean, probably not, honestly.
0: Really? Okay, tell me why.
1: Because it's like, there's something about, like, there's some sort of barrier that's there, you know, like, where people just, like, aimlessly believe whatever they want. There's multiple religions. People believe different stuff. And then I feel like once you, like, if you came to, like, God or whoever created all of this, then it would be, like, instead of having meaning, I feel like it would be even more meaningless, you know? And there wouldn't be, like, I don't know. I just feel like it's better how it is right now. I wouldn't want to meet it.
0: For yourself personally?
1: Yeah, personally.
0: All right. So would I be correct in summarizing what you just said? You tell me if I'm tracking with you. Despite the fact that this, I think, sounds like a pretty good idea and a pretty good concept, or a deity, if this deity existed, that would be a good thing. You choose not to believe that because you just like your life the way it is right now.
1: Yeah.
0: Right. So would I be fair in saying that your issue for rejecting the concept of this God is because of your will?
1: Well, yeah.
0: Right. Mm-hmm. Let me just lay out a different scenario for a different premise for you, and then you tell me what your objection is. All right. Here's what I think. The Bible teaches that God created the world and it was very good. Human beings, Adam and Eve, have you ever heard that story about Adam and Eve?
1: Yeah.
0: Adam and Eve, they chose to rebel, bringing a curse on the world, sin and evil. So the reason that we see good on the world is because God made it and it was very good. The reason we see evil coexisting at the same time is

0: because we brought it into the world. So that's the explanation for good and evil. Now, the reason we feel guilt when we do wrong things, we feel shame when we do dirty things, because God hardwired our brains with a conscience. We know that it's wrong to lie and steal and cheat and lust, do dirty things. We just know it's wrong. And we've all done those things, so we all feel this sense of guilt, a sense of shame. And because of that, a fear of the afterlife, that if God judged me for my behavior, I'm going to be a guilty criminal in trouble with the judge. Jesus took care of our guilt problem, our shame problem, and our fear problem by coming to this planet, living a perfect life, dying on a cross, so taking the wrath that Juan deserves upon himself, so that you can be forgiven of your guilt, released from your shameful feelings, and given everlasting life so you don't have to fear death. That's what I think the Bible explains, how the Bible explains all of those issues of good and evil and guilt and fear and shame. It deals with all of those things in a harmonious way. That's what I think the Bible teaches. So question, if that is true, that your God died on a cross to save you from being judged for your sins, if he loves you that much, what would be your objection for wanting to be forgiven by him and being in a right relationship with him? Why would you say, no, thank you?
1: Because honestly, I feel like you can obtain that without religion. Because I feel what I've seen is that religion, what puts into a lot of people is like scare tactics. And it's just like, I don't know, like, I'd rather live my mind at ease, like taking charge of my own decisions and stuff like that. So like, if I did something bad, I don't want to be worrying about, oh, I'm going to go to hell and stuff like that. So I feel like it's just like you can obtain this without having anything to do with religion.
0: If I can respond reasonably to what I heard were two objections, would you receive those explanations?
1: What do you mean?
0: Well, first of all, you said, you know, the idea of fear. I grant you, people could create a system to control people and cause people to fear. But fear is not necessarily a bad thing, right? Fear can be like an alarm that keeps you from jumping out of an airplane without a parachute because you know you're going to go splat. So that fear isn't terrible if it rightly warns you about something bad. So just because there might be fear involved with the knowledge that God exists doesn't mean that's a bad thing. Fear is good because it can save you from really bad things happening. So in response to your concern about fear, I would say, yeah, you should be afraid of God. That's right. You should. Because if he knows your secret thoughts and everything that you've done that nobody else does, yeah, we should be afraid of a God like that. But that doesn't mean it's a bad thing. It can serve as an alarm bell to wake us up, right? Fair enough?
1: Sure.
0: All right. But I think the other issue is kind of key here, and I agree with you, Juan. I think the reason that people kind of reject that notion of a God is because he demands you live his way, and we just want to live our way. We want to do it ourselves. It sounds to me like that's kind of your objection. You want Juan to live Juan's way and not God's way, right?
1: Yeah.
2: All right.
0: So are you doing that, recognizing the consequences of that decision?
1: What are the consequences?
0: Well, if what I'm telling you is true, that someday you'll die, and we've got court systems everywhere, and we've got police who arrest bad guys, bring them before a judge who's got rules and laws and punishments for crimes. We get that because God is just and he's a judge and he's righteous and he's holy and he's perfect. We see criminals getting away with crimes all the time, and God isn't going to let anybody get away with crimes. He's going to bring everybody into his courtroom, and he is going to open up the books on everybody's life, yours, mine, everybody's. And if we're guilty, he's going to do what a just judge does with guilty criminals. He's going to sentence us. And the crimes that we've committed are against God himself, not just against one another, but against him. So he's going to sentence us to the jail that he prepared called hell. That would be the consequence of your decision of saying, not interested in God, I want to do it my way.
1: Okay.
0: So are you willing, as you sit here, to say,

0: yep, I can live with that decision.
1: Yeah, honestly.
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7: Here are the current weather conditions as issued by Environment Canada.
8: Fort Vermilion, zero.
7: Wind from the north-northwest
8: at 2 kilometers an hour.
7: In La Crete, 4.
8: Taking a look at high level, clear, minus 2. Wind calm. For Garden River, minus 2. Wind from the north at 3 kilometers an hour. And Fort Chipewyan, mist, minus 1. Wind calm.
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9: Hi, this is Mandy, and you're listening to CIM Radio. Psalms 148, 1 and 2 says, "Praise the Lord. Praise the Lord from the heavens. Praise Him in the heights above. Praise Him, all His angels. Praise Him, all His heavenly hosts."
10: This is Max Licato. On that particular day at the Pool of Bethesda, Jesus was drawn to the main character of this miracle. John chapter 5, verses 5 through 7 read like this. When Jesus saw him and knew he had been ill for a long time, he asked him, "Would you like to get well?" "I can't, sir," the man said, "for I have no one to put me into the pool when the water bubbles up." What an odd question to ask a sick person. Why would Jesus pose such a question? The man was 38 years as an invalid. The duration of the condition prompted Jesus to ask, "Would you like to get well?" Getting well means getting up, getting a job, getting on with life. Do you really want to be healed? That's the question Jesus asked then. That's the question Jesus asks all of us. Do you want to get well? Remember, my friend, you are never alone.
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14: Know your church fathers. John Chrysostom was the bishop of Syria and Constantinople in the 4th century. He was an eloquent preacher and earned the moniker Chrysostom, which means golden-mouthed. He denounced abuses of authority in church and government and fought for purity of life and doctrine. 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
0: Lisette, What are you here to study?
15: I'm studying exercise science.
0: And you want to be a?
15: Chiropractor or a physical therapist.
0: So you've studied the body a fair amount, correct?
15: Kind of, not really. Since I'm a freshman, I haven't really gotten into any, like, core classes, but I hope to be soon, yeah.

0: But the spine is kind of a big deal for chiropractors, right?
1: Mm-hmm, yeah.
0: It's the highway system where all of the information from up here runs throughout the course of your body, and if that's clogged or it's got a ditch in it, there's problems with the rest of your body. I think that's pretty amazing. What would you say is the explanation for our intricately designed bodies?
1: Well, I'm religious, so I'm a Christian, so I think, you know, we're made by a wonderful creator, God, and we're all made wonderfully in his image, so, yeah.
0: Okay, well, just so you know, you're among friends, okay, so I do too. Tell me though, why do you believe that?
1: Well, I've grown up in the church my whole life, and I've studied the Bible, and I've talked to people, and so after, like, long studying and reading the Bible, like being around people, I just learned to find it, the truth and stuff.
0: So tell me, in your study of the Bible, what do you believe the point and purpose of the Bible is?
1: It's like a kind of like a, not a roadmap, but a little bit of a guidance, like a book to tell us like what to do and like what not to do, what to follow, stuff like that, like a roadmap, I guess.
0: So it's a morality book.
1: Yes, I guess. Yeah.
0: Well, it's not a math book or a science book. Is it anything else besides a morality book?
1: I don't know. I don't want to say. I mean, I don't really know. I'm not too sure.
0: May I suggest to you that there is a verse that gives us the point of the Bible?
1: Okay.
0: It's Genesis 3:15. You're right. God made us. We're intricately designed. We're made in his image. We're image bearers of God. Male and female created he them. And God created two people perfectly. Adam and Eve in the garden. One law. They broke it. And they fell into sin, brought a curse upon the world. And right away, as soon as God responds to their sin, he says to the woman, you're going to have a seed, and it's going to crush the head of the serpent, but his heel is going to be bruised. It's a little fuzzy in the details. There's going to be a seed, so it's singular, one person, and he's going to deal with what the devil tempted you to do. He's going to deal with the sin problem, but he's going to get bruised in the meantime. I think that's the thesis statement of the Bible, and the rest of the Bible is pointing toward that seed. Who is that seed?
1: Jesus?
0: That's what I think.
1: Okay.
0: Yeah. But that's the point of the Bible. It's not morality per se. It has a lot of that in it, but that's not the point of it. The point of it is to point us toward the seed, Jesus Christ. Because what you said about we're supposed to love one another and be kind to one another, I know that sounds nice, but that's actually a law. Because if I have to love everybody here as much as I love myself, I can't do it. I can't be loving. I can't love you. I can't love my kids. I can't love everybody the way that I'm supposed to. So love, while it's a wonderful thing, it's a law, and it tells me I have a need for a savior because I don't love the way that I'm supposed to. So that's what I think the thesis statement of the Bible is. It's about Jesus Christ. Would you agree?
1: Mm-hmm. Yeah.
0: Okay. Just for whatever this is worth, would you please tell me what is the good news of the gospel of Jesus Christ?
1: That he saves and that he'll come again and we'll all go to heaven if we do the right thing. Right?
0: Right up until the end, I would have agreed with you.
1: Okay.
0: Right.
1: That's fine.
0: He kind of tagged it with if we do the right thing.
1: Mm-hmm.
0: Right. Here's the problem. I don't do the right thing.
1: Right.
0: Okay, so tell me specifically, the gospel, what is the good news of Jesus Christ? Give it to me in a pithy sentence.
1: Oh, my church is going to be so mad that I don't remember these things. Well, I don't really know.
0: Right.
1: I guess, like, you believe that Jesus is the Son of God, you know, he's died for our sins, and right? Yeah.
0: Yeah.

0: I would agree with you.
1: Okay.
0: I remember we heard that there's going to be a seed who's going to crush the head of the serpent. Do you remember Abraham?
1: Mm-hmm.
2: All right.
0: God made a covenant with him, a threefold covenant, a land, a nation, and a seed. We see that word again. The land is Israel, the nation is the Jewish people, and the seed has yet to be determined. We don't know who that seed is. And God said, there will always be this land, there will always be this people, and I'm going to provide a seed for you. That's called the Abrahamic covenant, God's contract with humanity. God made another covenant, another contract. It's called the Mosaic Covenant. This is like the Ten Commandments stuff, the sacrificial system, all that stuff you read about in Leviticus and Deuteronomy. That was a covenant that promised the land and the sea, the land and the nation, if you obey my laws, I'm going to bless you. And here's why. I want you to be a peculiar people, a set apart, holy nation, a chosen people, because that's the people that I want the seed to come from. The Jewish people. So we got two covenants going on. Abrahamic covenant, Mosaic covenant. All right. Now cut to Jesus Christ is born at the right time in fulfillment of the Abrahamic covenant, because God promised that seed to Adam and Eve, promised it to Abraham. But because of the Mosaic covenant, that is why Jesus had to come. We break that covenant. We break those laws. We don't live up to God's standard. Jesus kept that covenant perfectly. The seed crushed the serpent when he died, but his heel was bruised because he was brutally beaten. So on the cross, Jesus Christ was dealing with the Abrahamic and Mosaic covenant. He was the fulfillment of the seed. He was fulfilling all that the Mosaic covenant pointed to. That we're lawbreakers. He fulfilled all righteousness, took the punishment for the sins we deserve so that we could be forgiven and inherit eternal life. That's what the whole Bible is about. That's the whole thing. It's pointing to Jesus Christ. All right? So that is what I think the thesis, what the point of it is. Not a moral, it's got morals for us, but it's more about pointing toward our need for a Savior. If I came to you and I said, I'd like to be a Christian. I'd like to have all of my sins forgiven. I'd like to go to heaven when I die. What must I do to be saved? What would you tell me?
1: I would tell you to read the Bible, find like a good church to go to, study with maybe like a preacher or a priest or someone, and, you know, get to know the Bible a bit more, do some studies, learn, and then hopefully be baptized and forgiven of your sins. And
0: let's say I came up to you. And I had a knife in the middle of my back that I couldn't reach. And I've got 3 minutes to live. I can't go to church. I can't find a Bible. I can't study with a pastor. Please help me. What must I do to be saved? Go.
1: I don't know. Like, pray? That's kind of short time. I don't know. I feel like if you pray a bit and, you know, try to find it deep down in your heart, like, I don't really know. Pray.
0: Here it is in a sentence. Believe on the Lord Jesus Christ and you will be saved.
1: Okay.
0: Trust Christ. Turn from your sins. Believe in him and all of your sins will be forgiven and you'll inherit eternal life, whether you get baptized or not before you die. God's grace will save you. How's that for an answer?
1: Sounds pretty good, right?
0: My question then for you, this is the last one, and I mean it this time.
1: Okay.
0: Have you done that? Have you repented and put your trust in Jesus Christ?
1: Yes.
0: When did that happen?
1: When I was 13, I think. So, yeah.
0: So, test question for you. If I gathered all of your friends and I asked them, what is the most important thing in Lisette's life, what would they say?
1: I feel like jokingly food, but then I feel like everyone would say family, because family is really important to me. And hope a lot of my family is like church family, so like the church and family is very intercombined.
0: Where does Jesus fit in the hierarchy of things that you value?
1: Oh, he's like top priority, like God, heaven, Jesus, top.
0: Would your friends agree with that assessment?
1: I'd hope so, yes.
0: How would they know that?
1: I mean, most of my friends are Christians as well, and I talk to them about going to church stuff. We all go to, like, the same church and stuff, so I feel like we all kind of know that Jesus is up there. Well, not up there, but he's, like, top priority and stuff, so.
0: So, when you die, you are 100% certain you're going to heaven, correct?

0: Yes. I hope so, yes. But yeah.
1: Okay. Hey, thank you very much. You know what? You're very nice, and you did
0: thank
1: great.
0: Thank you.
1: Okay.
0: Thank you.
1: All right. Thank you very much.
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3: You know those really big questions you get when your kid comes home from college? 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Hey, thanks for listening to Wretched Radio today. If you're a man, you're trying to figure out what it actually means to be one, and you've probably noticed, well, the world doesn't make it easy. They say be strong, but not too strong. Lead, but you don't want to be toxic. Look, it's a lot of mixed signals, and after a while, you just stop listening to any of it. And the thing about it is, Scripture is not confused. God has a lot to say about what it means to be a man, and Dr. Adam Tyson unpacks that every week on Way of Manhood. Dr. Tyson is a pastor. He's also a professor at the Masters University, and he's one of our Fortis Institute fellows, and he's not interested in cultural trends. He's interested in what the Bible actually says. And if you're an ongoing monthly gospel partner of Fortis Institute, it is your support that helps make content just like this possible. If you've ever been impacted by this ministry, would you prayerfully consider becoming an ongoing monthly gospel partner today? All you have to do is go to fortisinstitute.org right now to find out what it would look like in your life to do just that. Wretched, amazing grace, amazing gospel. History is full of kings, and every single one of those kings, well, they're gone now, except one. One king continues to reign, and Exalt the King with Todd Friel is a weekly podcast about that very king. Todd is the pastor of Alpharetta Bible Church, and every single week, he takes a passage of Scripture and he preaches it the way it was meant to be preached, until you can see Jesus in all of his beauty and glory. 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So come and hear for yourself what happens when the Word of God lifts Christ up where he belongs. 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
4: Attributes of God. Psalm 139 tells us that God is omnipresent. 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If I make my bed in Sheol, you are there. God is not only outside and above his creation, he is present in every place, seeing what is happening. This is a comfort for those who love him, but a terror to those who hate him. 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
1: Chris, when you observe the world, you're a sociology major. Do you ever observe bad things happening?
5: Are we talking morally bad or just...
1: Sure, morally bad, people hurting one another, crimes being committed, people not loving one another.
5: Oh, yeah, yeah.
1: Okay. Do you ever see good in the world?
5: Oh, yeah, like people opening doors for other people, people not tripping each other.
1: Yeah, right. Yeah. How often do you see people tripping one another? What are you doing here, GSU? Okay, so you see both good and evil.
5: Okay, yeah.
1: Chris, do you ever personally feel a sense of guilt for actions, things that you've either done or should have done that trouble you?
5: Yeah.
1: Slightly different emotion. Do you ever feel a sense of shame?
5: No, not a sense of shame. Just more of, well, I could have done better kind of thing.
1: Okay, so you feel guilt, no shame. Fear, specifically, not just fear of like a

0: seem to follow, explains the existence of good and evil. God created the world, and after every day of the creation week, he said, it's good, it's good, it's good. And then the sixth day he said, it's very good. What I've done, this is a beautiful planet. But he created human beings on the sixth day, and we human beings disobeyed God. And we introduced sin, evil, bad thinking, bad emotions, hurtful behavior. So I think the reason that we see good and evil is because God made a good planet and we human beings have goofed it up. That's the explanation for good and evil.
1: Okay.
0: I also think we feel guilty because God has hardwired our brains with a conscience to inform us there are certain things that are right, certain things that are wrong. So we know that lying is wrong, and you, like I, we tell lies. You look with lust. You don't honor your parents every way that you should. You don't honor God the way that we should. And those failures are built into our brain to know when we've done those. And we've got a guilty conscience because we are guilty. Mm-hmm. And we sometimes feel ashamed because, well, you know what? I don't want my parents to know that I look at women with lust or whatever imaginations I have, because we just know those things are wrong. We also have a fear of death because our maker, we're made in his image. We intuitively sense he's different than us. He's better than us. And he's holy. And he's just. And he's not going to let crimes committed be... He's not just going to make them disappear. He's going to deal with the criminals that break the laws. So when we see the evening news and we see somebody who's guilty get away with a crime, we just go, oh, that's not right. Well, that's how God feels. And he's going to get every lawbreaker, and he's going to deal with them in a court of law called Judgment Day. And the problem is we've all broken his laws. You're a criminal because you've broken his laws. I'm a criminal. I've broken his laws. And we fear that day because we know that we are going to be found wanting. But I believe, the Bible teaches, God is rich in mercy. And to demonstrate his love for his creation, he sent his son, Jesus Christ, who took on a human body just like yours and mine. But he never lied. He never stole. He never dishonored his parents. He always did what was right. Never thought an evil thought. And then he intentionally went to a cross where men that he had made hung him, crucified him, because something was happening. God the Father was pouring out the wrath that Christopher deserves on his son, Christ, so that your sins could be forgiven, so that your guilt could be dealt with and removed, so that your shame could be erased and your fear could be dissipated, because now you'll meet your God and he will find you not guilty because of what his son did. So I believe that God explains good, evil. He deals with our guilt problem, my shame problem, and my fear of death problem. That's who I believe this God is, who makes sense of everything. So now, Christopher, why would you say I reject that?
1: Oh, I mean, there's other people who claim to do the same thing. There's Hindus who claim that if you pass away, you can just do it over again in a cycle, over and over and over again, until you reach a certain state of satisfaction with yourself. There's Buddhists who believe that, just in the same way as Hindus, that there's this form of eternal peace of just keep on doing it and doing it and doing it and doing it. I mean, even Muslims, they believe, you know, they have their God, Allah, and they believe that if they do the right things in that God's eyes, then things will go fine. There's plenty of gods out there that have already claimed that, you know, if you follow me, you know, go ahead and do that path. How do you know which one is the right one?
0: Each one of those worldviews that you just mentioned, they all have something in common. They all have the same method for being made right in God's eyes. It's called works, doing stuff. Do better, lose desires, follow the fivefold path. Sevenfold path? And make sure that you do good things, and perhaps Allah will be pleased with you. But you don't know for sure. It's all, you've got to do stuff. What I just presented to you is, here's our problem. The only stuff we do is bad stuff in God's eyes. But he's good. And he's willing to forgive completely, not based on what we do, but because of what he did for us. Radically different, wouldn't you say?
1: Yeah, when you put it like that, in terms of merit,

0: So you're saying that it's not based on what you do, but everything has to be put on God for Him to do everything for you?
1: That's what I'm describing for you. A work system means that you can get some credit for it. God is so good, He benevolently offers grace to people who don't deserve it because He's that good. And that's what He desires to do, demonstrate His mercy and kindness to you, a sinner. So if you try to work for it, it diminishes His kindness and His goodness. He does it all so that He can get all of the credit because He's that good. So that's the offer. Again, I want to come back to my premise now. That's the offer that I believe is true. So what would keep you from saying, I want in on that?
0: Yeah, I mean, at this point, I gave my arguments. I really don't have any other kind of explanation, really. Just going back to free will. It's just a choice, choosing to live one way, choosing to live another.
1: I think that's it.
0: Yeah, yeah.
1: I do. I think that's it. That we, human beings, recognize that if God did that for me, I need to be living for Him. And I prefer to live for myself. So I don't think the issue is knowledge and intellect. You're plenty smart. I think the issue for us human beings is will. We don't want to surrender that. We prefer to go our own way. If you had to answer in a nutshell that it is because Chris desires to live the way that Chris wants to live, not the way God wants me to live, do you think that would probably be the ultimate reason you'd reject this offer?
0: Yeah.
1: So here's a quote from Jesus. Ready? Jesus asked, what does it profit a man if he gains the whole world, lives any way that he wants to, but he loses his soul ultimately? It was not a good bargain. So you're bargaining for the lesser thing as opposed to receiving the greater thing and the better thing because of your will. Fair enough?
0: That's another question. What's the payoff? How do we know the payoff's going to be where it is? How do we know you're so right about it? How do we know that, you know, you may have bought into a bigger group who says, well, we believe this and you've accepted that, but how do you know?
1: Yeah, that's a great question. How do we know this is true? There's a lot of ways to demonstrate that, but I would say there's one big one. This is the linchpin for Christianity. Paul. You remember the Apostle Paul? Probably.
0: Yeah, I heard of
1: him. Okay. He wrote a number of the books of the New Testament. He said that if Jesus Christ didn't rise from the dead, then we're fools. Because that's kind of the linchpin miracle. If he didn't actually come back from the dead, then we're just believing in a guy who died and got put in the ground and we bought his lies. Mm-hmm. But here's the deal. When Jesus rose from the dead, there were eyewitnesses who saw him, including the apostles who saw him, none of whom recanted. 500 people saw Jesus rise from the dead. The disciples, all of them, with the exception of one, were killed for believing in Jesus Christ. They refused to recant because they saw him rise from the dead. They couldn't recant. If Jesus didn't rise from the dead, at least one of them would have gone, okay, I'm kidding. It was a myth. But they saw him and they knew for a fact that if he could defeat death and defy death, he's really who he claimed to be, and he claimed to be God. So the linchpin for us is the resurrection of Jesus Christ.
0: Yeah, I guess I'm going to think about it for a while, maybe look some stuff up. See if I can prove you wrong, but but yeah. I mean, it's
1: You'll find all kinds of stuff on the internet.
0: Yeah, yeah. Definitely I'll take what you said and take the premise and see where I can find myself.
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1: Spirit-anointed preaching compromises no truth, avoids no subject, and fears no reaction. And when men stand in the pulpits and look at deacons or elders and think, well, shall I say this or should I say that? I want to tell you, the anointing leaves you the moment you begin to compromise what you know is the gospel truth. God never called you to please anybody but Him.
2: Pastors have many things to do that most people never see. There's no way they could get everything done without a whole lot of help. Today's edition of In Touch, the teaching ministry of Dr. Charles Stanley, identifies that something extra as the Spirit of God, who enables believers to do all things well. Here's part one of Spirit-anointed preaching. 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
1: Now, if God has called you to preach the gospel, He has called you to preach the gospel under the anointing of the Holy Spirit. If He's called you to preach the gospel, you must make a priority in your life the preaching of the gospel. You see, one of the things that Satan has done to so many of God's good, wonderful preachers is to divide their minds and to get them off to doing so many other things that many of God's preachers, if they're deadly honest with themselves, will have to admit to this era. It is a satanic deception. More than likely, most of God's preachers spend most of their time doing other things than the one thing God primarily called them to do, and that's to preach the gospel. If you look at an average weekly schedule by which you

live, more than likely, many of you would have to admit you spend the least amount of time at the one thing God has called you to do to reach the greatest number of people. Because you see, sometimes people holler louder than God. And they pull you in this direction. They pull you in that direction. They pull you this way. You must go visit this dear sister. And you must go to the hospital. And you must go to this meeting. And you must have time for this and have time for that. Until finally, because God doesn't shout audibly, He gets the least amount of time in our preparation for prayer and the least amount of time to speak to us about what He wants us to hear for ourselves and then to proclaim to other people. It is a tragedy. It is a satanic deception. The only thing I know more important than preaching the gospel is praying to God. Everything else should be subservient to that. Preaching should only be second. What else? If God's called you to be a pastor, He's called you to shepherd a flock. And the point and the time when you can do the most good in that fellowship, instructing them in the Word of God as pastor teachers, is the time you open the Word of God and lay out to them the principles by which God can live through them and exhibit His power and His love and extend His life through them. So all of us have the temptation in that area. But when I think about Spirit-anointed preaching, I think about it in this light. If you recall in 1 Corinthians chapter 15, look there for just a moment. 1 Corinthians chapter 15, and you recall what Paul said. He said, "Now I make known to you, brethren, the gospel which I preached to you, which also you received, in which also you stand." And the word there means to proclaim the good news of Jesus Christ, but it means more than that. It means to proclaim the good news of Jesus Christ with authority and with power. Spirit-anointed preaching is preaching that has the touch of God upon it. And when I think about how oftentimes men stand behind pulpits and just talk, and they talk about many things other than God, can you tell me a greater subject than God? A more profound subject than God? A greater needful subject than God Himself? And you see, Spirit-anointed preaching knows, listen, Spirit-anointed preaching compromises no truth, avoids no subject, and fears no reaction. And when men stand in the pulpits and look at deacons or elders and think, "Well, shall I say this or should I say that?" I want to tell you, the anointing leaves you the moment you begin to compromise what you know is the gospel truth. God never called you to please anybody but Him. To do so, my friend, is to step down from what God has called you to do. Jesus said, "I am anointed to preach the gospel, the good news of the Lord Jesus Christ." Now, when I think about what's happening today in this nation of ours, people oftentimes say, "Well, what we need more laymen out there sharing the gospel." Agree. Where do you think the United States would be today if, for the last 50 years, men like you and myself, those who've gone before us, had stood in every pulpit in America and under the anointing of the Spirit, with no compromise whatsoever, expounded this truth to presidents, congressmen, senators, mayors, governors, attorneys, doctors? Where would we be today if godly men had been faithful to the truth of God's word? I'll tell you, we wouldn't be in the mess we're in because the Spirit of God and the conviction of the Holy Spirit would so penetrate our society, men couldn't live like the devil in the light of that kind of preaching. They couldn't do it. But you see, somewhere along the way, somebody's compromised the truth in order to please the world. And what has happened is the power and the influence of the gospel oftentimes has not been as great as it could be and should have been because of the man who stands in the pulpit. Now, let's face it. God's not going to anoint but one kind of man. That's a man whose life is clean. I didn't say perfect, but it's got to be clean. He's not going to anoint preaching from a man who is rebellious, who is proud, who is egotistical, who is sensual, who is dishonest,
who's lost his integrity and who's

of the world. He's not going to do it. Neither will you hear Spirit-anointed preaching come from the lips of a man who doubts the integrity of the Word of God. God is never going to anoint doubt and unbelief, and especially a man who stands before others and begins to talk about all the things in the Bible that possibly are not true. Friend, the moment you begin to doubt the Word, there is no unction in your life. There's not going to be an anointing. And listen, you can dress up in all kind of robes and you can get into all kind of ritual, but there is no substitute for the anointing of the Spirit of God in your life. No substitute whatsoever. And so you and I have to be sure that our life is clean in the eyes of God. That's why I believe far more important and the best preparation for preaching the gospel is laying before Almighty God, asking Him to do something to us before He ever does anything through us. And you see, we can make an awful mistake of being so concerned about what we're going to preach to someone else. We don't let the message sink deeply into our own hearts and do its own work of conviction. Now, I want to talk about this matter of Spirit-anointed preaching and from three perspectives. And the first one is this, and that is our commitment to it. And if you'll turn to 1 Corinthians chapter 2 for a moment, and you'll recall what Paul said as he begins this chapter. He says, "When I came to you, brethren, I didn't come with superiority of speech or of wisdom, proclaiming to you the testimony of God, for I determined to know nothing among you except Jesus Christ and Him crucified. And I was with you in weakness and in fear and in much trembling. And my message and my preaching were not in persuasive words of wisdom, but in demonstration of the Spirit and of power. That is, that your faith should not rest on the wisdom of men, but on the power of God." Our commitment to Spirit-anointed preaching involves, first of all, our delivery. Listen to what he says. He says, "When I came to you, brethren, I didn't come with superiority of speech or of wisdom proclaiming to you the testimony of God." Involves the delivery of the message, the proclamation of the message. You say, "Well, what do you mean the delivery of the message?" When you and I look at that verse of Scripture, he says, "I didn't come to impress. I didn't come with eloquence of speech." And you know, if you could ask most preachers, "Well, what ability would you like?" And many of them would say, "Well, I would like eloquence." Listen to what Paul says. He says in this passage that Spirit-anointed preaching does not depend upon its eloquence to proclaim the gospel. It does not depend upon its intellect to explain the gospel, and it doesn't depend upon its human energy to deliver the message of the gospel. You see, the one thing God does not want us doing is depending upon ourselves for anything. The Spirit of God working in the heart of the preacher of the gospel, He wants to do all the work. He doesn't want us to depend upon our eloquence, our vocabulary. He doesn't want us depending upon our intellect, nor does He want us to depend upon our human energy or our own personal charisma to persuade anybody. We are to be men who are crucified in Christ Jesus, recognizing that He's the source of our life, recognizing that as those New Testament apostles had nothing within themselves upon which they can depend, the truth is, neither do we. When we depend upon our education, when we depend upon our eloquence, when we depend upon our experience, the only thing we're doing is undercutting God's work in our life. He wants us to stand in our pulpits as helpless men, but hopeful in the Holy Spirit, depending upon the power of the Holy Spirit to take the precious Word of God and penetrate the most hard heart until that person comes to a saving knowledge of Jesus Christ. Spirit-anointed preaching is preaching that is dependent upon the Holy Spirit. Now, let me give you an indication of how you can know when you're depending upon yourself. Somebody asks you to preach somewhere, and the first thing comes into your mind, you've got a sermon you've preached before, you do a super job at that, you tuck that in your Bible, you give it little thought until you arrive on the scene. And my friend, you may impress a lot of people, but I'm going to tell you somebody you haven't impressed. Because you see, an old warmed over biscuit may be all right every once in a while, but not very often.
God wants the fire of

burning in the heart of his servant. And listen, friend, when you are hopeless and helplessly standing before a congregation and you don't have anything to say but what God says, that's the moment when God has the best control of you and me. Now, I'm not saying you shouldn't study. Surely we should study, but I want to tell you, if you depend upon your study, you're going to be a failure. Now, let's be honest for a moment. How many of you have gotten a subject or a text, and I mean, brother, you got excited for a change on Monday morning? And all week long, brother, you hammered away at that passage. You got it down homiletically. Man, you had it just right. I mean, you were sitting on ready on Sunday morning. You walked into the pulpit and you opened the Bible and you let her fly. And when it was all over, you wonder, what in the world happened to that? Because it didn't come out the way you planned it. You see, you had every point, the alliteration, you had everything down just right. The only thing you didn't have is the Holy Spirit. Listen, all the homiletics in the world, and I believe in homiletics, don't ever let that get in front of the Holy Spirit. Don't let that be the thing you depend upon, because you see, those Old Testament saints who preached the gospel and those New Testament apostles, they never even heard of the word of homiletics. 3,000 people, listen, 3,000 people were saved and old Peter didn't even know what a sermon was. Nobody ever told him how to get up a sermon. The Spirit of God just poured the truth through him and God began to work in his life. So first of all, it involves our delivery. Secondly, it involves our message. Now listen to what Paul says. For I determined, verse 2, I determined to know nothing among you except Jesus Christ and him crucified. Listen, believe it or not, I've heard evangelists preach sermons who never mention the cross. In fact, I've even heard sermons and nobody even mentioned Jesus. They called it a sermon. I wouldn't have called it that. I would have called it a speech, not a sermon. Now, I want you to think for just a moment, because you see, this is not one of Satan's snares. He can blind us to the truth. The truth is, every time you and I present the gospel of Jesus Christ, somewhere in that sermon, you have a responsibility, I believe, before God to tell the people who are listening how to receive Jesus Christ for the forgiveness of their sin and understand what it means to be born again and how to have their name written in the Lamb's Book of Life. If that is not your objective, and if you preach week after week after week and you say, well, I'm a teacher, let me ask you a question. What is the motivation of your teaching? Nowhere in the Bible does it say that I'm just to give out information. I'm just to instruct. I'm to instruct with a purpose in mind. And you see, the truth is that there are many, many people sitting in your congregation who are hell bound. They're not saved. They never even prayed to be saved. They never even asked the Lord Jesus Christ to come into their life. They never received Christ as their Savior. They never repented of their sins. They never believed. They never placed their trust in Christ for salvation. And there they sit in the pews year after year after year, just as lost as they can be. Now, I know that all of us come from different denominations, and I don't think God's hung up on denominations. In fact, I don't even think He created them. And you see, we are all divided over all kinds of silly things. But there's one thing we ought to be able to agree on. That the centrality of the gospel, the center of every message, the foundation of every sermon is the cross of Jesus Christ. If you can't agree on that, brother, you ought to get out of the ministry, because you don't have a gospel to preach. No gospel. And Paul said, listen, he said, I determined to know nothing among you except Jesus Christ and Him crucified. When I hear people talking about that stinking old blood, you narrow-minded folks who talk about the blood of Jesus, I want to remind them that, listen, it was good enough for Paul. It wasn't just good enough for Paul. It was essential in the eyes of Almighty Sovereign God, who is my judge. And Paul said, when I came to you, Corinthians, to preach the gospel, he said, I didn't have but one subject. And that subject was the crucifixion, the resurrection of Jesus Christ, because upon those two doctrinal truths, all of our hope rests. And I want to ask you, does your sermon week after week mention the cross? Does it mention Jesus Christ? Are you explaining the necessity of the all-sufficient, sacrificial, atoning death of Jesus Christ as the

0: only hope of mankind. I don't care whether you're preaching a funeral or whatever you're doing. Listen, that's the greatest time in the world to preach the gospel, brother. They're right there before you. Some folks are listening at the funeral who haven't listened in 30 years, but they're listening. Is the gospel of Jesus Christ, according to your preaching, is the heart of it the crucifixion of Jesus Christ for the forgiveness of sin? The third thing I want you to notice here is that it involves not only the message, but it involves something else. It involves the hearers. Listen to what he says in verse 3, 4, and 5. He says, I was with you in weakness and in fear and in much trembling. He says, I wasn't depending upon my eloquence. I wasn't depending upon the way I was delivering the message or my intellect. He says, I was with you in weakness and in fear and much trembling. Now, the time most of us have fear, weakness, and trembling is on Saturday night about 11:30 when we don't have anything. Amen? That's when you get real weak, full of fear, and a whole lot of trembling. Listen to what Paul says. Verse 4. And my message and my preaching were not in persuasive words of wisdom, but he says, in demonstration of the Spirit and of power, that your faith should not rest on the wisdom of men, but on the power of God. Listen, Spirit-anointed preaching will protest the dependence of the people upon the preacher. They must never depend upon us. We must focus their attention upon God. The Holy Spirit is the one who is the teacher, not the preacher. We just happen to be the mouthpiece. He's the one who must do the teaching. And Paul says, I came to you in this manner so that your faith wouldn't be in me, but rather he says that your faith should be in the power of Almighty God. Now listen, the only way for that to happen in your congregation is for your people to see the power of God in your life. You know, folks today, you know what they're looking for? They're just looking for men who've got enough sense to believe God, who've got enough sense to just trust Him. You'll build more fellowship, more loyalty, more love by just simply believing God and living that out before your people than all the eloquence in the world. It is our responsibility to reflect the love of God. It is our responsibility to allow Him to exhibit His power in our life. If we're to be the kind of leaders that God wants us to be, then we must be willing for God to take us in the valley and do whatever is necessary to us in order to make us godly men who can lead people into a godly relationship. Now, when you think about Spirit-anointed preaching, let me ask you a question. Let's be honest. You see, if we're not honest, we're wasting our time. How many of you judge your preaching ability or your preaching effectiveness by somebody else? Let me ask you this. How many of you have decided that you can't do it like so-and-so or won't ever be as good as this brother over here, and so you've just sort of settled down? Or, let me ask you this. How many of you have been where you are long enough that your folks are sort of acclimated to your kind of preaching that you can sort of get by with some things that you couldn't get by with if you started somewhere else brand new? Have you settled for preaching? Have you just decided, well, you know, I've been out of school long enough and I've been a pastor 10 years and so I've got to improve in other things. I guess this is the way I'll always preach. The devil would love to have you think that. And I want to ask you, my friend, is God maximizing your potential as a preacher of the gospel? I mean, does He have all of you? Is God able to so work in your life that when He wants to send a message to you, He has a clean, Spirit-anointed, Spirit-filled, energetic, enthusiastic, Christ-centered, godly vessel through whom to send it? You see, that's the greatest gift you can give your folks, an available vessel through whom God can speak His truth.
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0: 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Does a sense of God's peace seem out of reach? 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
9: Today's scripture reading is Psalm 46, verses 1 and 2. God is our refuge and strength, a very present help in trouble. Therefore, we will not fear, though the earth should change, and though the mountains slip into the heart of the sea.
10: If God's silence is beneficial for us, then how should we respond when we feel as if there's a wall blocking our access to Him? The answer is to keep praying. It's important that we continue talking to the Lord even when we can't sense Him responding. First, pray. While Jesus was on the cross, He demonstrated that we can approach God with our deepest questions. The Lord invites us to talk with Him about anything because He understands us perfectly. Second, ask Him to reveal His will. Remember that God's timing may not match ours, but He's always listening. Third, trust Him. We're to be still in the Lord's presence as He works in our life and believe that He always sees the way clearly. God desires for His children to keep coming to Him even when He seems quiet and even when we feel like giving up. Finally, open the Bible and start reading. The Holy Spirit living within us will interpret God's Word to our heart, and we'll begin to hear Him speaking through it. In addition to talking to God, practice being silent in His presence. When we listen carefully, He satisfies the deepest longings of our heart with a sense of Himself. And in time, anxiety gives way to peace.
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0: Experiencing God's peace means making a choice. With a reminder for believers, here's a moment with Charles Stanley.
1: What causes us to lose our peace? Sin. Sin will cause you to lose your peace. Now I want you to watch this. Look this way. Over here on this side is something in your life that you know has no business being there. It's a habit, a relationship, an attitude, a possession, a desire, or some action in your life. You know it has no business there. And when you get real honest with God, He keeps bringing it up. You know what that is? That's a point of quarrel with God. And see, all of us have the ability to get real, real busy. And if we get real busy and get enough going, we think, that keeps our mind so busy, we don't have to think about it. So we think, boy, I've got peace. I may be getting a lot done on my schedule and my goals, but the question is, am I at peace? When I lie down at night and look up in the dark and I'm facing God,

0: when reality hits me.
1: Now, remember this. Sin on this side, peace on this side. If you forget everything else, don't forget this. In order to have peace with God, you can't have both of these at the same time. There is no way. If there is sin, there's not going to be any peace. You can't drink it, swallow it, buy it. You can't do anything, go anywhere, marry anybody. You can't do anything that'll bring you peace. Now, you know you're saved, but you're still trying as a believer somehow. You're just busy. You just got lots of things. You got a lot of things going, but not peace. You can't have them both. You either have peace or sin, but you can't have peace and sin in the same heart.
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7: Here are the current weather conditions as issued by Environment Canada.
8: In Fort Vermilion, 0.
7: Wind from the west-southwest
8: at 6 kilometers an hour.
7: Taking a look at
8: Lacrete, 5.
7: Taking a look at high level, mainly clear, minus 2. Wind calm. Taking a look at Garden River, minus 2. Wind from the north at 2 kilometers an hour. And finally, Port Chipewyan, mostly cloudy, 0. Wind from the east-northeast at 4 kilometers an hour. This has been your local weather update here on CIM Radio.
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1: 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The next stage is four, the wanderer. And finally, there's the warrior phase between ages 18 into the mid-20s. When we as parents understand the phases our son is going through, it helps us develop realistic expectations for him. 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Remember that growing up can be difficult, and what he always needs most is a generous heap of love. 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

0: is John MacArthur with another edition of Portraits of Grace. What do you value most? Physical beauty, superior abilities, or spiritual character? What do you think God values most? When King Nebuchadnezzar attacked Jerusalem, he took some young hostages from among the royal families of Israel, those with superior intellect, wisdom, and social grace. Among those was Daniel. The king's plan was to train him in Babylonian custom and culture, and then make him his representative to the Jews. Not being included in such a select group could have led Daniel to become prideful, but his priority was to serve his God faithfully. No offer of worldly stature or power could diminish his allegiance to his Lord. What about you? Like Babylon, our society is enamored with physical beauty and human intellect. I hope you want God first, and what he values is what you value. Be a portrait of grace.
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0: Can prayer really change God's mind? Well, that's the question that sits at the heart of one of the most remarkable prayers in all of Scripture. Welcome to Through the Bible. I'm your host, Steve Schwetz. And as we journey through God's Word together, we're going to encounter the prayers of Abraham, David, Jesus, Paul, and many others. Each one teaches us something about drawing near to God. But in this study, we come to a prayer that Dr. J. Vernon McGee calls one of the greatest lessons on prayer in the entire Bible. In Exodus 32, Moses stands before God on behalf of a rebellious nation. And through that prayer, Dr. McGee says Moses laid hold of the heart of God and moved the arm of God. In other words, Moses' prayer for the Israelites changed God's mind. Wow, that's got to be one great prayer. So let's not wait any longer. Join me as we pray for our study and dive right in. Heavenly Father, would you show us more about how we can touch your heart and then move your mighty hand to bring us grace and mercy? We ask this in Jesus' name. Amen. Open to Exodus 31 as we go through the Bible with Dr. J. Vernon McGee.
1: Now, our study today seems to be a departure from the tabernacle, but actually it is not. What we have before us today is the fact that the interval of the giving of the law and the instructions for the tabernacle, Moses spent a great deal of time up there in the mount getting all these instructions, and the children of Israel became a little impatient down there, and we're going to see what happened in the broken law. But in chapter 31, we have the workmen who built the tabernacle, and one in particular who was given a special gift for making the articles of furniture, that is, those that were the most difficult to make. Now I'm reading, beginning with chapter 31 at verse 1. And the Lord

Lord spake unto Moses, saying, See, I have called by name Bezaleel, the son of Uri, the son of Hur, of the tribe of Judah, and I have filled him with the Spirit of God in wisdom and in understanding and in knowledge and in all manner of workmanship, to devise cunning works, to work in gold and in silver and in brass, and in cutting of stones, to set them, and in carving of timber, to work in all manner of workmanship. And I, behold, I have given with him, and now you have the list of those that worked with him. And this man, we find out, he made certain things very definitely, and he also made the garments, he and his helpers. Now they were given a special gift for doing this. The Spirit of God equipped them for it. Now the question might arise whether Bezaleel was an artisan or artificer before. I'm of the opinion that he was. This man was one who worked with the gold and with the silver and with all of these other delicate things. Now to do this thing for God, he was given a special gift for it. My feeling is that whatever a man's equipped to do, that is the thing that he should do, unless God makes it clear to him to do otherwise. In other words, I think that there are a great many people today that are equipped to do certain things that are technical, that are needed in the Lord's work. Now, I find that there are those that cannot speak, and yet they want to speak. I know quite a few laymen that just determine that they are going to be speakers. They're not equipped for it. They do not have even the semblance of a gift, and yet they will do that, and yet these men have remarkable gifts in other connection. Now, I know a man in radio today. He's a technical expert, but he wants to speak. Well, the fact of the matter is, he has a special gift, I think, for radio. Well, I don't think that he ought to be speaking. I think that he ought to confine himself to the gift that God has given him. And I believe that in the church today, that there are all sorts of things that need to be done, that God gives a special gift for. I remember when I was pastor in Nashville, I had a deacon in the church. He came to me the very first day I was there, and this man had known me from the time I was a boy. And he said to me, Vernon, don't ever call on me to lead in prayer. He said, I absolutely am frightened to death. I don't know actually what to say. I have a stage fright that he said, it must be abnormal. I just can't overcome it. And he said, I make a fool of myself when I try to speak in public. Now, this man was an executive. The fact of the matter is, he was superintendent of the streetcar company and had charge of their entire equipment. And that was certainly a place of responsibility. But he told me this. He said, now look, I can't do anything publicly, but if there's anything that you want done around this church or you want done personally, you let me know and I'll be glad to do it. And very candidly, I never had a more wonderful helper than that man was. I would call him many times, even on Saturday night. Now, the streetcar company, see, operated all night. He had a crew down there. And I've called him Saturday night to tell him, well, something's come up about Sunday, and we need this for Sunday. For instance, the putting up of a screen, or the different arrangement, or the putting in of chairs. All I had to do is call him, and he'd have a crew out there in less than an hour. And I never had anyone that was such a helper as he is. And you know what? Before I left that church, I was thanking God that he did not have the gift to speak in public, because it made him faithful at the gift that God had given him. Now, here's a man, Bezaleel. I'm of the opinion he could have been very much like some layman today. He could have said, now, look here, Lord, I want to wear these high priestly garments like Aaron, and I want to serve you like that.
But God says that's not the way you

serve me. And in one sense, his gift is more important than that of Aaron. His gift is one that was essential for the building of the tabernacle. And I think God will give you a gift, friends, that will develop whatever talent you might have or gift you might have. You see, God gives us talents, but he wants us then to dedicate them to the Lord and let the Spirit of God take us and use us. And that doesn't mean we are all to do the same thing. There is a wrong impression today that in the church, if you can't sing in the choir or teach a Sunday school class or speak publicly or be an usher, that you're pretty much out of it. There's nothing left for you to do. And I think there are literally hundreds of gifts that God gives to men to serve today. And it's up to the individual to determine, find out what that gift is. And it may be whatever God's given you as a talent that he'd like for the Spirit of God to take it and use it for his service. Now, we have something else in this chapter that is of profound interest, and it's very important to see. And it has to do with this matter of the Sabbath day. And this is something that a great many people pass over. Now, the Sabbath day was given at the very beginning, I take it after creation, that it was observed universally. Because man, having come from the hand of God as his creator, and having been given the Genesis account, I'm of the opinion that the creation account was universally known by mankind, and it was perverted and changed. Now, this matter of the Sabbath day, though, when you come to the Mosaic system, you find out God made it one of the commandments for the children of Israel. And now he makes it very clear that it was just for the children of Israel. Verse 12 now of chapter 31, and I'm reading, and I want you to listen very carefully. "And the Lord spoke unto Moses, saying, Speak thou also unto the children of Israel, saying, Verily my Sabbaths ye shall keep, for it is a sign between me and you throughout your generations, that ye may know that I am the Lord that doth sanctify you." Now he said it once to the children of Israel, "My Sabbaths, it's a sign between me and you throughout your generations." Now the Sabbath is given now specifically to the children of Israel. And I take it was not given to other people. I do not think it's given to the church at all. When anybody says to me, and every now and then someone likes to pull this type of an approach, they say, "When was the Sabbath day changed?" Friends, it never was changed. It was done away with as far as we're concerned. We are not under the Sabbath day. That's Saturday, and we don't observe Saturday. That's the day Jesus was dead. We're not serving a dead Christ. The first day of the week he came back from the dead, and the church from the very beginning met on the first day of the week. That's when the church was born, was on the first day of the week. The day of Pentecost was on the day after the Sabbath. It was 50 days, you see. Pentecost means 50. And that very name itself puts it on a Sunday, not on a Saturday. And therefore, today we don't observe it, not because it's been changed. It hasn't been. It was given to the children of Israel, specifically to them. Started off with the whole human race, but man got away from God, and as he did, then God gives it specifically to the children of Israel. I'm not through. Let me read verse 14 here. "Ye shall keep the Sabbath, therefore, for it's holy unto you. Everyone that defileth it shall surely be put to death." And I'd like to know from these people who say you're to keep the Sabbath day, if they keep it all the time, and those of their number who do not keep it, do they put them to death? That's part of it, you see. "For whosoever doeth any work therein, that soul shall be cut off from among his people." That's very specific, you can see, and very strong, very strict. Verse 15, I'm still reading, friends. "6 days may work be done, but in the seventh is the Sabbath of rest, holy to the Lord. Whoso ever doeth any work in the Sabbath day, he shall

surely be put to death. And a man was gathering sticks, and he stoned him in Israel. Now, verse 16, wherefore the children of Israel, who's he said? The church? No. Wherefore the children of Israel shall keep the Sabbath to observe the Sabbath throughout their generations for a perpetual covenant. It is a sign between me and the children of Israel forever. For in 6 days the Lord made heaven and earth, and on the seventh day he rested and was refreshed. Now they are an earthly people belonging to the first creation. The church is a new creation, and it has a new day, and that new day is the first day of the week. Now, in chapter 32, again, we are coming to something that is tragic as far as the children of Israel was concerned, and yet here we see one of the greatest teachings and revelations concerning our God, and also one of the greatest lessons on prayer that you'll find in the Bible. Moses was a great man of prayer, by the way. Now, I'll get into the chapter. Chapter 32, verse 1. And when the people saw that Moses delayed to come down out of the mount, the people gathered themselves together unto Aaron and said unto him, Up, make us gods, which shall go before us. For as for this Moses, the man that brought us up out of the land of Egypt, we wot not, or we know not what's become of him. They thought Moses had gone, or that probably been killed, or something had happened to Moses. And now they want to make gods, idols, to lead them along the wilderness march. They were ready to go into idolatry, you see. These people lapsed into it almost immediately. Now notice what happened. You'd think Aaron now would keep them from going into idolatry. No, Aaron did not. Aaron went right along with the liberalism of the people of wanting to return to idolatry. Verse 2, And Aaron said unto them, Break off the golden earrings which are in the ears of your wives, of your sons, and of your daughters, and bring them unto me. And did you know those earrings in that day were a sign of idolatry? It was a sign these people were serving the gods of Egypt. That's what the earrings meant. Now they're to bring these earrings, and all the people break off the golden earrings which were in their ears and brought them unto Aaron. And he received them at their hand. And notice what it says. And Aaron is in on this, friends, and he fashioned it with a graving tool after he had made it a molten calf. And they said, These be thy gods, O Israel, which brought thee out of the land of Egypt. Now, can you imagine these people lapsing into apostasy this quickly? Well, it would be amazing to me if it wasn't for the fact that I live in the day that I live in, and I've seen the church lapse into an apostasy that I never dreamed that I'd live to see it, and yet I knew it was going to come someday. Now, notice what happens here. And they rose up early on the morrow, offered burnt offerings and brought peace offerings, and the people sat down to eat and to drink, and they rose up to play, which means it was gross immorality. They already have departed from God. They said, All his commandments we'll keep, while they are not keeping any of them. Now will you notice verse 7? Now Moses is on the mount getting the law and the instructions, blueprint for the tabernacle. And the Lord said unto Moses, Go, get thee down, for thy people which thou broughtest out of the land of Egypt have corrupted themselves. They've turned aside quickly out of the way which I commanded them. They have made them a molten calf, and have worshipped it, and have sacrificed thereunto, and said, These be thy gods, O Israel, which have brought thee up out of the land of Egypt. And the Lord said unto Moses, I have seen this people, and behold, it's a stiff-necked people. God didn't redeem them, friends, because they were superior, or great, or good. They were none of these. God says, I knew you were a stiff-necked people. Now therefore let me alone, that my wrath may wax hot against them, and that I may consume them, and I will make of thee a great nation. That was a real temptation to Moses. God says, Now, Moses, I'll use you like I did Abraham.
and make of you a great nation.

and I'll still be able to make my covenant good with Abraham. Now, notice what Moses does. Here is an example of one of the greatest prayers in Scripture. Will you look at it now with me for just a moment? And Moses besought the Lord his God and said, Lord, why doth thy wrath wax hot against thy people, which thou hast brought forth out of the land of Egypt with great power and with a mighty hand? Now, God said to Moses, you remember, God says, Moses, get thee down for thy people, that thou broughtest out of the land of Egypt. Now, Moses really talks back to God. There's none of this pious cant and this pious piffle that I hear today in a great many fundamentalist prayers. I think that there's more hypocrisy today in some of our prayers. No wonder prayer meetings are so dead. If we talked honestly and frankly to God, it would make one of the most exciting meetings in the church. God says to Moses, your people that you brought out of the land of Egypt, they've sinned. Moses said, Lord, I think you made a mistake. I don't recall of ever bringing any people out of Egypt, and I want you to know they're not my people. Listen to what he says. They're thy people. Thou hast brought them out of the land of Egypt, and you did it with a mighty hand. I couldn't bring them out. You made a mistake, Lord. Can you imagine anybody talking to God like that? Moses did. He said, Lord, they're your people. They're not my people. And you brought them out. I didn't bring them out. Now, that's the first thing he says. Listen to him, the second thing. Wherefore should the Egyptians speak and say, for mischief did he bring them out to slay them in the mountains and to consume them from the face of the earth? Turn from thy fierce wrath and repent of this evil against thy people. Now, what Moses says is this. Lord, they're your people. You brought them out of the land of Egypt. But also, suppose that you don't go through with taking them into the land. Why, the Egyptians will say, well, their God was able to take them out of Egypt, but he wasn't able to bring them into the land. Therefore, you'll have to bring them into the land. They're your people, and you promised to bring them in. Now, notice the third reason he gives to God. He says, remember Abraham, Isaac, and Israel, thy servants, to whom thou swearest by thine own self, and saidest unto them, I will multiply your seed as the stars of heaven, and all this land that I have spoken of will I give unto your seed, and they will inherit it forever. Remember Abraham, Isaac, and Israel. Lord, you made a promise to them that you'd do this, and that's the way you remember he called Moses. He said, I remember my covenant. Now, Moses just calls his attention to it again. Now notice, and the Lord repented of the evil which he thought to do unto his people. Now, I tell you, that moved the arm of God, friends, when Moses prayed like that. I think if we were a little more honest in our praying to God, that we'd see more answers, that is, more visible answers. I think we always get an answer. I think the Lord tells most of us no, because we're not really praying honestly to him. Now, notice what this man Moses does. Now, you'd think he'd come down now and soft soap the children of Israel. No, sir. Listen to him. Moses turned, went down from the mountain. The two tables of the testimony were in his hand. The tables were written on both their sides, and on one side and on the other were they written. And the tables were the work of God, and the writing was the writing of God graven upon the tables. And when Joshua heard the noise of the people as they shouted, he said unto Moses, there is a noise of war in the camp. Believe me, it was. And he said, it is not the voice of them that shout for mastery, neither it is the voice of them that cry for being overcome, but the noise of them that sing do I hear. Oh, they were having a high old time, friends, down there worshiping this golden calf and living in sin. Came to pass as soon as he came nigh unto the camp that he saw the calf and the dancing, and Moses' anger waxed hot, and he cast the tables out of his hands and brake them beneath the mount, and he took the calf which they had made and burned it in the fire, ground it to powder and strawed it upon the water, and made the children of Israel drink of it. And believe me, that was bitter. And Moses said unto Aaron, what did this

0: people unto thee, that thou hast brought so great a sin upon them. And listen now to Aaron crawfish out of all of it. This is really humorous, would be if it wasn't so serious. And Aaron said, let not the anger of my Lord wax hot. Thou knowest the people, that they are set on mischief. For they said unto me, make us gods which shall go before us. For as for this Moses, the man that brought us up out of the land of Egypt, we know not what's become of him. In other words, they're blaming it on Moses, actually. Moses has deserted us, so we'll turn to the golden calf. Now, verse 24, listen to this. And I said unto them, whosoever hath any gold, let them break it off. So they gave it me. Then I cast it into the fire. Listen to this, friends. And there came out this calf. You can't help but laugh at that. And I think Moses actually must have laughed. He says, you don't mean Aaron that you poured the gold in the fire and this calf walked out. That's what he's trying to say. But you remember, it said back over here that he received them at their hand and fashioned it with a graving tool. I think Aaron lied, don't you, friend? Oh, what excuse he made here. This man did this, and now I tell you, and when Moses saw that the people were naked, for Aaron had made them naked unto their shame among their enemies. This matter of nudism, friends, and sex today, and dope, is not new. I think you'll look at these people, you'll see the whole bit right here. And now we're going to see Moses, though, and I tell you, he's angry. But did you notice what an intercessor he was for these people, how he laid hold of the heart of God that moved the hand of God? And now we're going to see he's still got a prayer to pray to God for these people. And we'll have to wait till next time to see that. So until then, may God bless you, my beloved.
1: 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And when you're in touch, tell us how you hear through the Bible. You know we love to hear your story. This information is so helpful as we pray and consider where to invest the ministry resources that God has so graciously blessed us with. I'm Steve Schwetz, and I'll be here next time saving a seat on the Bible bus just for you.

0: Our story on the Bible Bus today is just one step in a five-year journey through the entire Word of God. Come along for the ride, and you'll study both the Old Testament and New Testament, discovering God's great redemption story. Is this your story too?
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2: Here are the current weather conditions as issued by Environment Canada. Fort Vermilion, -1, wind calm. For La Crete, 3. In high level, cloudy, -2, wind calm. In Garden River, -2, wind calm. And finally, Fort Chipewyan, clear, -1, wind calm. This has been your local weather update here on CIM Radio.
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1: Here's a question. Have you praised God today? Well, as a believer in Jesus Christ, this should certainly be a regular part of our lives, to thank and to praise God for all that He's done for us, particularly for providing for our salvation. David composed Psalm 8 to be read or sung, and listen to his words.
2: I will thank the Lord with all my heart. I will declare all your wondrous works. I will rejoice and boast about you. I will sing about your name, Most High.
1: As you listen to David's words, as he was praising God, he was doing it with his whole heart. He was not just reciting words, which can happen to many of us when we engage in routine worship. And furthermore, the true test of our heart condition is whether or not we praise Him no matter what is happening, whether good or bad. For example, in the New Testament, the Thessalonians were experiencing severe persecution. But note what Paul wrote.

0: Rejoice always. Pray constantly. Give thanks in everything, for this is God's will for you in Christ Jesus. Now, we must understand that Paul was not exhorting these believers to rejoice and thank God for persecution, but rather to be joyous and thankful that God would never forsake them in the midst of their persecution. He would always provide grace and strength to endure. So let's remember this principle to live by. We're to sincerely praise God no matter the circumstances. Well, this may be difficult, but God will honor us when we do.
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2: 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And guess what? I can do all things through Christ who strengthens me.

see a little of the ocean as we stand on the rocky shore. But out there beyond the horizon, there's more, there's more. We can only see a little of God's loving, a few rich treasures from His mighty store. But out there beyond the horizon, there's more, there's more.

Good morning. Here's what's happening. Satellite imagery reveals a devastating truth 3 years into the Israel-Hamas war. The southern Gaza city of Rafah, once home to 250,000 people, has been erased. Israeli forces have systematically razed neighborhoods and districts, then plowed away the rubble. Demolition continued even after a ceasefire a year ago, with Israel now controlling over 60% of the territory. Russia is keeping a tight lid on the suspicious death of a Siberian lab worker believed to have died of pneumonic plague. State media have avoided the story, with some outlets pulling earlier reports. Last Sunday, the public health watchdog said she had pneumonia of unknown origin and denied her illness was linked to any pathogen from the Anti-Plague Research Institute. Canada's Foreign Influence Transparency Commissioner says it's too early to tell if people are complying. Commissioner Anton Boogman told a House of Commons committee yesterday his office has focused on contacting those who may need to register. Only two entries were publicly listed, though about 30 submissions arrived over the weekend, well short of the 1,767 registrants the government expects annually. A new RE/MAX survey finds nearly two-thirds of Canadians would compromise to get a larger or more suitable home, including living further from city centers or buying fixer-uppers. RE/MAX Canada President Don Kotick says buyers are identifying what matters most and where they have room to be flexible. The poll was conducted by Leger and included 1,500 Canadian adults. The Canadian Finals Rodeo kicked off Wednesday in Edmonton, marking its 52nd year. More than 40,000 fans are expected to fill Rogers Place through this Saturday, watching the country's top riders compete for national titles and championship buckles. Alberta's government has invested $1.5 million in the event, part of a three-year $4.5 million

0: commitment to keep the CFR in Edmonton. Four Peace Region municipalities are working toward Alberta's first four-way intermunicipal collaboration framework. The Town of Peace River, County of Northern Lights, MD of Peace, and Northern Sunrise County began talks in September on shared services, greater efficiency, and planning. Reeve Claude Rodrigue says the approach creates an opportunity for open, resident-focused discussions. Legislation requires ICF reviews by March 31st of next year. The town of Slave Lake has declared this Thursday National Depression Screening Day, marking a week-long push to raise awareness about depression and mental health. From yesterday through this Sunday, Albertans are encouraged to take a free anonymous online depression screening through Counseling Alberta. 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The town of Tabor is asking residents to weigh in on a draft recreation facility feasibility study. The document looks at options for a new indoor recreation facility. Drawing on earlier public feedback, residents can submit comments to the project consultant by next Thursday or join a digital public session next Tuesday evening. 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And a mission school in Ghana is equipping the African church to reach the world. Ray Mensah of One Way Africa's Livingstone School of Missions trains students through classroom work, 6 months on the field, and a final debrief quarter. Africa now has more Christians than any other continent, and Mensah believes God is calling them to carry the gospel to the unreached. From the CIM Newsroom, I'm Brian Scott.
1: When he comes, he will prove the world to be in the wrong about sin. John 16, verse 8.
2: Welcome to today's encouragement from Our Daily Bread. The Holy Spirit's Work was written and read by Amy Boucher Pye.
1: John chapter 16, verses 5 through 15. But now I am going to him who sent me. None of you asks me, where are you going? Rather, you are filled with grief because I have said these things. But very truly, I tell you, it is for your good that I am going away. Unless I go away, the Advocate will not come to you. But if I go, I will send him to you. When he comes, he will prove the world to be in the wrong about sin and righteousness and judgment. About sin, because people do not believe in me. About righteousness, because I am going to the Father where you can see me no longer. And about judgment, because the prince of this world now stands condemned. I have much more to say to you, more than you can now bear. But when he, the Spirit of truth, comes, he will guide you into all the truth. He will not speak on his own. He will speak only what he hears, and he will tell you what is yet to come. He will glorify me, because it is from me that he will receive what he will make known to you. All that belongs to the Father is mine. That is why I said the Spirit will receive from me what he will make known to you. The Holy Spirit's Work. When Oswald Chambers, author of My Utmost for His Highest, ran a small Bible college, he learned that a couple who worked there was stealing supplies. Although at times it's right to address wrongdoing, Oswald decided in this instance not to confront them, instead asking God to bring the matter to their hearts and minds. After several weeks, they came clean, expressing regret. "I've known about it all along," Oswald said, "but we wanted to wait until God's Spirit spoke to you."

0: Moved and astonished, the couple surrendered their lives to Jesus. God's Spirit at work is what Jesus promised his friends before he died. As Jesus said in John 16, when he, the Spirit of truth, comes, he will guide you into all the truth. The disciples grieved at the thought of Jesus going away, but he reassured them that this was for their good. Then the Advocate, God's Holy Spirit, would come to them. Through the Spirit, God convicts people of their sin. As Jesus said in verse 8, he will prove the world to be in the wrong about sin and righteousness and judgment. He also guides people into all the truth. The Spirit continues his work today so we too might not fall away, but rather enjoy life eternal. God gives us the Advocate to convict us when we're wrong, comfort us when we're sad, and lead us to worship God. Let's pray. Thank you, loving God, that you don't leave us to find our own way. Instead, your Spirit is already at work within us, convicting, comforting, and guiding us toward what is true. When we have wandered, we ask that you would speak to our hearts and draw us back to you. We thank you, Lord, and we pray in the holy name of Jesus. Amen.
1: As you go about your day, reflect on these questions. How have you experienced the prompting of the Holy Spirit? How do you see the Spirit at work in your life?

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0: This is Max McLean. How can you express joy in the Lord to those around you? Listen to the Bible from Psalm 100. Worship the Lord with gladness. Come before Him with joyful songs. Know that the Lord is God. It is He who made us, and we are His. We are His people, the sheep of His pasture. Enter His gates with thanksgiving and His courts with praise. Give thanks to Him and praise His name. For the Lord is good, and His love endures forever. His faithfulness continues through all generations. From Psalm 100, listen to the Bible. It's great for the soul.
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2: Here are the current weather conditions as issued by Environment Canada. In Fort Vermilion, 0, wind from the west-northwest at 2 kilometers an hour. In Lacrete, 3. Taking a look at high level, cloudy, minus 2, wind calm. In Garden River, minus 3, wind calm. And finally, Fort Chipewyan, clear, minus 1, wind from the northeast at 4 kilometers an hour. This has been your local weather update here on CIM Radio.
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0: This is Bible Q&A with John MacArthur, and I'm Denny Nugent with today's question. It comes from Luke 17, 21, where Jesus tells a group of Pharisees that the kingdom of God is in your midst. Now, John, a listener would like to know what Jesus is getting at in that verse. How exactly is God's kingdom in the midst of a Jewish crowd from the first century?
1: Yeah, that's a very important question and speaks to the spirituality of the kingdom rather than the temporal aspect of the kingdom. Behold introduces the Lord's shocking statement that the kingdom of God is in your midst. And in your midst, in the Greek, literally means inside. And the only other appearance of that word in the New Testament refers to the inside of a cup. So Jesus is saying the kingdom is inside. What he doesn't mean is, he doesn't mean that the kingdom is inside those Pharisees, particularly because they were unbelieving Pharisees. But what he does mean is that in a national sense, in the sense of Israel, the kingdom was there. The kingdom was present. Why? Because the king was present. The Lord was reinforcing the point that his kingdom was present, even though it wasn't material, it wasn't temporal, it wasn't military. It wasn't as if all of the promises that will be fulfilled in the future millennium had come to pass. But the kingdom, in its spiritual, internal sense, was in the nation of Israel and in the hearts and lives of those who had put their trust in the Lord Jesus Christ. And by the way, the kingdom is still in the world. It is still in the midst of the world today and inside the hearts and lives of those who have put their trust in the Lord Jesus.

0: Christ. 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
1: 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And we know that in all things, God works for the good of those who love Him. Romans 8:28.

Here is love, vast as the ocean, loving kindness as the flood. When the Prince of Life, our ransom, shed for us his precious blood. 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
1: Good morning. Here's what's happening. Satellite imagery reveals a devastating truth 3 years into the Israel-Hamas war. The southern Gaza city of Rafah, once home to 250,000 people, has been erased. Israeli forces have systematically razed neighborhoods and districts, then plowed away the rubble. Demolition continued even after a ceasefire a year ago, with Israel now controlling over 60% of the territory. Russia is keeping a tight lid on the suspicious death of a Siberian lab worker believed to have died of pneumonic plague. State media have avoided the story, with some outlets pulling earlier reports. Last Sunday, the public health watchdog said she had pneumonia of unknown origin and denied her illness was linked to any pathogen from the Anti-Plague Research Institute. Canada's Foreign Influence Transparency Commissioner says it's too early to tell if people are complying. Commissioner Anton Boukman told a House of Commons committee yesterday his office has focused on contacting those who may need to register. Only two entries were publicly listed, though about 30 submissions arrived over the weekend, well short of the 1,767 registrants the government expects annually. A new RE/MAX survey finds nearly two-thirds of Canadians would compromise to get a larger or more suitable home, including living further from city centers or buying fixer-uppers. RE/MAX Canada President Don Kotick says buyers are identifying what matters most and where they have room to be flexible. The poll was conducted by Leger and included 1,500 Canadian adults. The Canadian Finals Rodeo kicked off Wednesday in Edmonton, marking its 52nd year. More than 40,000 fans are expected to fill Rogers Place through this Saturday, watching the country's top riders compete for national titles and championship buckles. Alberta's government has invested $1.5 million in the event, part of a three-year $4.5 million commitment to keep the CFR in Edmonton. Four Peace Region municipalities are working toward Alberta's first four-way intermunicipal collaboration framework. The Town of Peace River, County of Northern Lights, MD of Peace, and Northern Sunrise County began talks in September on shared services, greater efficiency, and planning. Reeve Claude Rodrigue says the approach creates an opportunity for open, resident-focused discussions. Legislation requires ICF reviews by March 31st of next year. The Town of Slave Lake has declared this Thursday

0: National Depression Screening Day, marking a week-long push to raise awareness about depression and mental health. From yesterday through this Sunday, Albertans are encouraged to take a free anonymous online depression screening through Counseling Alberta. 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The town of Tabor is asking residents to weigh in on a draft recreation facility feasibility study. The document looks at options for a new indoor recreation facility, drawing on earlier public feedback. Residents can submit comments to the project consultant by next Thursday or join a digital public session next Tuesday evening. Registration is required for the online session at tabor.ca/feedback. And a mission school in Ghana is equipping the African church to reach the world. Ray Mensah of One Way Africa's Livingstone School of Missions trains students through classroom work, 6 months on the field, and a final debrief quarter. Africa now has more Christians than any other continent, and Mensah believes God is calling them to carry the gospel to the unreached. From the CIM Newsroom, I'm Brian Scott.
1: Thanks for joining me today on Mission Network News. I'm Ruth Kramer. As frustration spills into France's streets, Christians seek to bring gospel hope and peace in the conversation with young people. Then two Christian parenting resources are helping incarcerated mothers and fathers navigate broken family relationships. We'll unpack that story for you in just a few moments. But we'll start today in France, where what started as a student protest has become something much harder to define and dispel. Youth demonstrations over the last week were sparked by poor school conditions, but it has since exploded into widespread unrest. Over 6,000 have been arrested, mostly teens. Hundreds of schools have been closed, and rioters have set fires and attacked police. Anna Massimi with Far FM, a partner of Transworld Radio, says the riots have attracted youth carrying all kinds of anger.
2: I think a lot of the young people, for them, it's kind of an excuse to join into a movement where they can express the things that they don't agree with anymore. A lot of those young people who are violent on the street against the police are usually also kids that don't go to school anymore. It's not the same fight. So everyone is kind of fighting for their own cause.
1: It doesn't help that France's economy is crumbling under a heavy debt burden, sluggish growth, and political uncertainty. True confidence is only found in Jesus Christ.
2: For this younger generation that's on the street, there is hope for them. And the church in France, the ministries of Far FM as well, need to be ready to welcome that younger generation that is hungry for a sense in their life.
1: So pray for teens in France to know gospel peace. Elsewhere, churches in Nepal are reaching their neighbors amid personal grief. As of today, August's flood has taken more than 1,500 lives, with more than 5,000 people still missing. Greg Kelly with Unknown Nations says,
3: 6 of the churches that we've been a part of planting were totally destroyed in this flood. 2 pastors were among the fatalities, and about 100 members are missing.
1: The destruction leaves many wondering what the next day might look like. Many had put their savings into their homes and now have to start over.
3: These people have lost their homes, they've lost their businesses, they've lost their farms.
1: Alongside these material losses comes the trauma of experiencing the disaster itself.
3: The idea of a 50-foot wall of water just coming racing down that canyon must have been absolutely horrific.
1: This is a time, Kelly says, for the church to actively walk alongside suffering people. The hope of the gospel comes alongside practical help and resources.
3: And if we equip the body of Christ, these Hindu families will open their hearts to the love of Jesus because they see the compassion and care that Christians have for them.
1: Pray for grieving believers who've lost loved ones and pastors. Pray too for the church to be equipped and able to serve Nepalese people in their time of need. And finally, Prisoners for Christ, based in the Western United States, has shipped more than 30,000 Christian living resources to inmates and prison chaplains so far this year. 2 discipleship resources they share help parents in prison build godly relationships with their children, even from behind bars. Hannah's gift is for mothers, and Malachi Dad's is for fathers. Jill Payne Holman with PFC says they're more than just tips for stronger relationships. The curriculums start with a clear presentation of the gospel.

0: it's a multi-pronged approach to their own spiritual well-being, how to do family reconciliation, and help impart that spiritual well-being into their kids.
1: Both Hannah's Gift and Malachi Dads were written by inmates for inmates.
0: Those men wanted to write a curriculum that said, hey, just because we're in prison, that doesn't mean our responsibility as a father is being forfeited. We need to still try to, we need to reconcile with our kids. We need to build a relationship with our kids. We need to keep our hearts turned toward our children because they are still our children, even if we're in prison.
1: Parenting from prison means facing broken relationships. It's not easy, but God is at work. PFC needs help putting these resources into even more hands.
0: We spend several thousand a month just in postage alone to get these resources out, and we don't charge the chaplains anything.
1: 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I'm Ruth Kramer.
2: When he comes, he will prove the world to be in the wrong about sin. John 16, verse 8.
3: Welcome to today's encouragement from Our Daily Bread. The Holy Spirit's Work was written and read by Amy Boucher Pye.
2: John chapter 16, verses 5 through 15. But now I am going to him who sent me. None of you asks me, where are you going? Rather, you are filled with grief because I have said these things. But very truly, I tell you, it is for your good that I am going away. Unless I go away, the Advocate will not come to you. But if I go, I will send him to you. When he comes, he will prove the world to be in the wrong about sin and righteousness and judgment. About sin, because people do not believe in me. About righteousness, because I am going to the Father where you can see me no longer. And about judgment, because the prince of this world now stands condemned. I have much more to say to you, more than you can now bear. But when he, the Spirit of truth, comes, he will guide you into all the truth. He will not speak on his own. He will speak only what he hears, and he will tell you what is yet to come. He will glorify me, because it is from me that he will receive what he will make known to you. All that belongs to the Father is mine. That is why I said the Spirit will receive from me what he will make known to you. The Holy Spirit's Work. When Oswald Chambers, author of My Utmost for His Highest, ran a small Bible college, he learned that a couple who worked there was stealing supplies. Although at times it's right to address wrongdoing, Oswald decided in this instance not to confront them, instead asking God to bring the matter to their hearts and minds. After several weeks, they came clean, expressing regret. "I've known about it all along," Oswald said, "but we wanted to wait until God's Spirit spoke to you." Moved and astonished, the couple surrendered their lives to Jesus. God's Spirit at work is what Jesus promised his friends before he died. As Jesus said in John 16, "When he, the Spirit of truth, comes, he will guide you into all the truth." The disciples grieved at the thought of Jesus going away, but he reassured them that this was for their good. Then the Advocate, God's Holy Spirit, would come to them. Through the Spirit, God convicts people of their sin. As Jesus said in verse 8, he will prove the world to be in the wrong about sin and righteousness and judgment. He also guides people into all the truth. The Spirit continues his work today so we too might not fall away, but rather enjoy life eternal. God gives us the Advocate to convict us when we're wrong, comfort us when we're sad, and lead us to worship God. Let's pray.

0: Thank you, loving God, that you don't leave us to find our own way. Instead, your Spirit is already at work within us, convicting, comforting, and guiding us toward what is true. When we have wandered, we ask that you would speak to our hearts and draw us back to you. We thank you, Lord, and we pray in the holy name of Jesus. Amen.
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3: For

0: Port Vermilion, 0.
1: Wind from the west
0: at 5 kilometers an hour. 4. La Crete, 1. 4. High level,
1: cloudy,
0: minus 1.
1: Wind from the north-northeast
0: at 4 kilometers an hour. Taking a look at Garden River, minus 3. Wind calm. And Port Chipewyan, mist, minus 1.
1: Wind from the northeast
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0: I feel really bad for lying to my mom. I keep asking Jesus to forgive me because I feel so guilty.
1: If you ask Jesus for forgiveness, then you are forgiven. You don't need to keep asking. Guess what? You're listening to the one and only Keys for Kids, and I'm Zach. Let's get started. Even after you ask Jesus for forgiveness, you might still feel guilty and think that you have to keep asking. Remember that God is faithful, and that means that He will always forgive you if you are truly sorry for your actions. 1 John 1:9 says, "If we confess our sins, He is faithful and just to forgive us our sins and to cleanse us from all unrighteousness." Our story for today is called, "Forgive Me, Forgive Me." And please forgive me for the lie I told. In Jesus' name, amen. Aubrey climbed into bed and Mom gave her a kiss and turned out the light. After lying to her mother a few days earlier, Aubrey had asked God to forgive her. But every now and then, she still felt guilty, so she'd ask Him again. The next afternoon, Mom suddenly exclaimed, "Oh, Aubrey, I was supposed to ask if you wanted to go shopping with Grandma this afternoon, and it slipped my mind. I'm afraid it's too late now. I'm so sorry." "Oh, no," Aubrey wailed. "That would have been so much fun." Mom felt

0: bad. 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As the family sat down for supper that evening, Mom looked at Aubrey. I'm so sorry about forgetting the shopping trip, she said. Please forgive me. It's okay, Mom, Aubrey replied as she helped herself to some chicken. This looks so good. After supper, Aubrey helped Mom clear the table. Aubrey, I feel so bad you missed being able to go out with Grandma, Mom said. Will you forgive me? Aubrey gave her mother a puzzled look. Mom, I told you it's okay, she said, not noticing her mother's smile. When Aubrey was ready for bed that night, she prayed, once again asking Jesus to forgive her for the lie she had confessed so often. Then she jumped into bed. About the shopping trip, Mom began as she tucked the blankets around Aubrey. Can you forgive me for... Mom, you've apologized over and over, Aubrey said. I forgave you the first time, but you sound as though you don't believe me. Mom smiled. Do you think you might sound the same way to Jesus? She asked gently. You sinned when you lied to me the other day. You were sorry and confessed it to me and to Jesus, and I think you know I forgave you. Jesus says he forgives you too. He died for all your sins on the cross so you could be forgiven, yet you continue to confess the same thing over and over as though you don't believe him. Aubrey was startled. I guess you're right, she said. Thank you for forgiving me, Mom. I'll thank Jesus for forgiving me too. Well, how about you? Do you ever still feel guilty after you've confessed a sin to Jesus? Do you continue to ask for forgiveness over and over? When you sin, you should confess it to God and sometimes to someone else too and ask to be forgiven. Then remember that Jesus, who died to take the punishment for all your sins, says he forgives you the first time you ask him to. Believe him and know you're forgiven. Our key verse once again, 1 John 1:9.
1: If we confess our sins, he is faithful and just to forgive us our sins, to cleanse us from all unrighteousness.
0: 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Well, my name is Zach, and I'm glad that you joined me today on Keys for Kids. 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
4: 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I love Jesus so much.

0: I was speaking somewhere when someone asked, "What religion are you?" There were 500 people looking at me, many from other faiths or no faith at all. "I'm sorry to disappoint you," I said, "but I'm not religious. I've tried, but I can't keep all the rules. I'm a follower of Jesus of Nazareth. He's made all the difference. Religion is all about works. Do good deeds. Do. There's a lot of do out there." But Jesus turns this 180 degrees. It's not about doing. It's about what's been done. On the cross, Jesus said, "It is finished." What we do comes from thanksgiving for all he has done. This brings peace, joy, even laughter. But be careful with this. I just heard that in Alabama, it's illegal to wear a fake mustache that causes laughter in church.
1: 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Laugh Again, truth bringing laughter to life.
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0: friend is honest. In other words, insofar as he is able to describe what he sees. But there is actually a better kind of mirror to use when we want to see who we are beneath the surface. And that is the Word of God. When we read the Bible, we see what God expects us to be, and the Holy Spirit shows us who we really are in comparison to that. This is David Jeremiah encouraging you to get on the road to new life. 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

Someone has said that a true friend is the best kind of mirror. 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
1: Good morning. Here's what's happening. Satellite imagery reveals a devastating truth 3 years into the Israel-Hamas war. The southern Gaza city of Rafah, once home to 250,000 people, has been erased. Israeli forces have systematically razed neighborhoods and districts, then plowed away the rubble. Demolition continued even after a ceasefire a year ago, with Israel now controlling over 60% of the territory. Russia is keeping a tight lid on the suspicious death of a Siberian lab worker believed to have died of pneumonic plague. State media have avoided the story, with some outlets pulling earlier reports. Last Sunday, the public health watchdog said she had pneumonia of unknown origin and denied her illness was linked to any pathogen from the Anti-Plague Research Institute. Canada's Foreign Influence Transparency Commissioner says it's too early to tell if people are complying. Commissioner Anton Boukman told a House of Commons committee yesterday his office has focused on contacting those who may need to register. Only two entries were publicly listed, though about 30 submissions arrived over the weekend, well short of the 1,767 registrants the government expects annually. A new RE/MAX survey finds nearly two-thirds of Canadians would compromise to get a larger or more suitable home, including living further from city centers or buying fixer-uppers. RE/MAX Canada President Don Kotick says buyers are identifying what matters most and where they have room to be flexible. The poll was conducted by Leger and included 1,500 Canadian adults. The Canadian Finals Rodeo kicked off Wednesday in Edmonton, marking its 52nd year. More than 40,000 fans are expected to fill Rogers Place through this Saturday, watching the country's top riders compete for national titles and championship buckles. Alberta's government has invested $1.5 million in the event, part of a three-year $4.5 million commitment to keep the CFR in Edmonton. Four Peace Region municipalities are working toward Alberta's first four-way intermunicipal collaboration framework. The Town of Peace River, County of Northern Lights, MD of Peace, and Northern Sunrise County began talks in September on shared services, greater efficiency, and planning. Reeve Claude Rodrigue says the approach creates an opportunity for open, resident-focused discussions. Legislation requires ICF reviews by March 31st of next year. The town of Slave Lake has declared this Thursday National Depression Screening Day, marking a week-long push to raise awareness about depression and mental health. From yesterday through this Sunday, Albertans are encouraged to take a free anonymous online depression screening through Counseling Alberta. The screening is quick, confidential, and could be a first step toward getting support. Find it at areyoufeelingokay.com. The town of Tabor is asking residents to weigh in on a draft recreation facility feasibility study. The document looks at options for a new indoor recreation facility, drawing on earlier public feedback. Residents can submit comments to the project consultant by next Thursday or join a digital public session next Tuesday evening. Registration is required for the online session at tabor.ca/feedback. And a mission school in Ghana is equipping the African church to reach the world. Ray Mensah of One Way Africa's Livingstone School of Missions trains students through classroom work, 6 months on the field, and a final debrief quarter.

0: Africa now has more Christians than any other continent, and Mensah believes God is calling them to carry the gospel to the unreached. From the CIM Newsroom, I'm Brian Scott.
1: What do we do as parents if we feel drastically unready for leading our families in spiritual disciplines? Here's Don Everts.
2: I remember this dad saying to me, "I don't know how to pray out loud. And I've never prayed out loud." 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

there's one who

0: I grew up knowing my dad loved me, but I never heard him say it, and it left a big hole in my heart. Hi, I'm Mark Gregston with Parenting Today's Teens. 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Your verbal affirmation can give your family confidence, security, and a sense of warmth they can't get anywhere else. We've always been told that actions speak louder than words, but that's not always true. Sometimes saying, "I love you," can speak to the heart of your child louder than any gift or action could. So play an active role in your teen's security and confidence. Go tell your teen and the rest of your family that you love them. Dad, Mom, say the three words to your teen. I love you.
1: Want to hear Mark in person? 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
2: 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Psalms 148, 1 and 2 says, "Praise the Lord. Praise the Lord from the heavens. Praise Him in the heights above. Praise Him, all His angels. Praise Him, all His heavenly hosts."

0: Hi, I'm John Sorensen, president of Evangelism Explosion International, and you're listening to Share Life Today. The Holy Spirit is softening and drawing hearts to Himself each and every day, and we can be part of His work. One of the very best ways to join the Holy Spirit is by praying for what we like to call divine appointments. I can't tell you how many times that He has led me to a person who was waiting for someone to share the gospel with them. In Arizona, I met a 21-year-old named Raymond who was sitting at a bus stop. He told me that he was in a recovery program that talked about God, but hadn't shared much about Him. Raymond was sitting there wondering how he could find out more when we walked up. With tears in his eyes, he accepted Christ after hearing the gospel and said, "Thank you. This is going to change my life." So I encourage you to start praying for opportunities to share your faith and then watch God do amazing things. For more on sharing the gospel, visit sharelife.today. That's sharelife.today.
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2: For Fort Vermilion, 0.
3: Wind from the west-northwest at 5 kilometers an hour.
2: In Lacrete, 3.
3: Taking a look at high level,
1: mostly cloudy,
2: 0.
3: Wind from the north at 2 kilometers an hour.
2: For Garden River, -3.
1: Wind from the north-northwest
2: at 2 kilometers an hour.
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2: Fort Chipewyan, fog, 0. Wind calm.
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It's time we squared our shoulders back and raised our swords up high. For the Bible is my weapon, and the Spirit is my shield. The church needs more of its members to

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It's here and gone before you realize. But if the coming of our Lord should somehow catch you by surprise, you'll be left here in the twinkle of an eye. You'll be left here in

Sound aloud the warning, Christ is coming in the sky. Make no mistake, the hour is growing late. There'll be no time left to decide. Should you procrastinate right now, he'll save you before it gets too late.

0: Hi, I'm Dr. John Neufeld, and you're listening to Back to the Bible Canada's Bible Minute. Ephesians 4:29 says, "Let no corrupting talk come out of your mouths, but only such as is good for building up, as fits the occasion, that it may give grace to those who hear." Later on in Ephesians, Paul warns about filthy language that's not befitting of a child of God. James reminds us that the tongue is a world of evil, a deadly poison. And that's the thing about our mouths. Our mouths can be used to build up and to bless God. They need to be used to encourage. Indeed, they can be used to bring someone to faith. God has so designed it. 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
2: Well, I want to talk to you for a minute about an old man I met. He said, "Boy, you look in trouble, and I bet your life's a mess." He said, "I used to have the same problem too. I was way out of control. You know, the only thing that set it right for me was a little good old rock and roll."

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1: Humanism could only emerge from a society that had previously been committed to a meaningful origin and a meaningful destiny to the human race. Humanism has rejected Christianity, not realizing that they have rejected the very foundation for the humanity that they seek to extol. And I say to the humanists, if I come from nothing, if I'm going to nothing, I am nothing, and why should I care who sits in the front of the bus or on the back of the bus? Give me one reason why I should treat any human being with dignity, other than that he simply has the preference that I do it. You see, the humanism is based on sentimentality. 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

0: Good morning. Here's what's happening. Satellite imagery reveals a devastating truth 3 years into the Israel-Hamas war. The southern Gaza city of Rafah, once home to a 250,000 people, has been erased. Israeli forces have systematically razed neighborhoods and districts, then plowed away the rubble. Demolition continued even after a ceasefire a year ago, with Israel now controlling over 60% of the territory. Russia is keeping a tight lid on the suspicious death of a Siberian lab worker believed to have died of pneumonic plague. State media have avoided the story, with some outlets pulling earlier reports. Last Sunday, the public health watchdog said she had pneumonia of unknown origin and denied her illness was linked to any pathogen from the Anti-Plague Research Institute. Canada's Foreign Influence Transparency Commissioner says it's too early to tell if people are complying. Commissioner Anton Boukman told a House of Commons committee yesterday his office has focused on contacting those who may need to register. Only two entries were publicly listed, though about 30 submissions arrived over the weekend, well short of the 1,767 registrants the government expects annually. A new RE/MAX survey finds nearly two-thirds of Canadians would compromise to get a larger or more suitable home, including living further from city centers or buying fixer-uppers. RE/MAX Canada President Don Kotick says buyers are identifying what matters most and where they have room to be flexible. The poll was conducted by Leger and included 1,500 Canadian adults. The Canadian Finals Rodeo kicked off Wednesday in Edmonton, marking its 52nd year. More than 40,000 fans are expected to fill Rogers Place through this Saturday, watching the country's top riders compete for national titles and championship buckles. Alberta's government has invested $1.5 million in the event, part of a three-year $4.5 million commitment to keep the CFR in Edmonton. Four Peace Region municipalities are working toward Alberta's first four-way intermunicipal collaboration framework. The Town of Peace River, County of Northern Lights, MD of Peace, and Northern Sunrise County began talks in September on shared services, greater efficiency, and planning. Reeve Claude Rodrigue says the approach creates an opportunity for open, resident-focused discussions. Legislation requires ICF reviews by March 31st of next year. The town of Slave Lake has declared this Thursday National Depression Screening Day, marking a week-long push to raise awareness about depression and mental health. From yesterday through this Sunday, Albertans are encouraged to take a free anonymous online depression screening through Counseling Alberta. The screening is quick, confidential, and could be a first step toward getting support. Find it at areyoufeelingokay.com. The town of Tabor is asking residents to weigh in on a draft recreation facility feasibility study. The document looks at options for a new indoor recreation facility, drawing on earlier public feedback. Residents can submit comments to the project consultant by next Thursday or join a digital public session next Tuesday evening. Registration is required for the online session at tabor.ca/feedback. And a mission school in Ghana is equipping the African church to reach the world. Ray Mensah of One Way Africa's Livingstone School of Missions trains students through classroom work, 6 months on the field, and a final debrief quarter. Africa now has more Christians than any other continent, and Mensah believes God is calling them to carry the gospel to the unreached. From the CIM Newsroom, I'm Brian Scott.
1: The research showed us that if a

0: an entire core household is together, so the people who live and sleep under the same roof, if they're all together, the odds are they're eating. And you're doing like a parallel activity. So it's not like intense, like let's just sit with chairs facing each other and like all we're doing is looking in each other's eyes and talking. You're eating food. You're passing things. The waiter's interrupting. You're doing different stuff. There's something about a meal that facilitates conversations. It's a catalyst for it.
1: Welcome to Family Life Today, where we want to help you pursue the relationships that matter most. I'm Ann Wilson.
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1: When it comes to passing our faith on to our sons, your boys, raising them, what's your biggest regret?
2: Oh, man.
3: Wow.
2: Well, we wrote our five mistakes in our book, but my biggest regret, I think, the first thing that comes to me is when Cody, our youngest, said in college, I wish we would have spent more time in the Bible. I don't know the Bible like I should. And he wasn't looking at you. He was looking at me. I mean, that's definitely one of my biggest regrets. You know, you blink and they're gone. And you think of all those days and weeks that you could have grabbed a moment and jumped into the Word.
1: But as a pastor, his pastor, weren't you thinking, well, if you would have just listened at church, did you have that thought?
2: Yeah, but that's a regret. If I could do it over again, I would do a better job of that.
1: At home.
2: What about you?
1: Oh, I wish I would have not been so angry and mean when they were little. And I think I apologized so much to them and repented so much, but I did it too much. Like, Mom, didn't God hear you the first time when you asked for forgiveness? Why do you keep asking? And so I lived in the shame of yelling or making a mistake as a parent.
2: You were mostly mad at me.
1: Oh, you mean that was my
2: You took it out of the kids, but you were disappointed in me. But that's a whole other topic. I mean, we as parents had a dream. Yeah, our sons are grown and married and we have grandkids now, but our dream was that they would be warriors for the kingdom. That was part of our mission
1: statement. We wrote a letter, even, I remember, to our first son saying, this is who we are and this is what we long for you, that you will walk with God all the days of your life and call upon his name and tell others about him.
2: Yeah, and I think many Christian parents have the same vision
1: and hope,
2: and they're not sure how to get there. So we've got Don Everts back in the studio with us today. Don, welcome back to Family Life.
0: Great to be back with you.
2: And I know you're a pastor, a dad, a researcher. I'm guessing you have the same vision and hopes that we have for your kids. Three sons?
0: Two boys and one girl.
2: Do you have any regrets?
0: Plenty.
2: Yeah.
0: They're like highlighted by the research.
1: Really?
0: It feels like every research topic or book that I feel called to work on, there's something about like steeping in it. So yes, so regrets about not just interacting around things of faith even more. You know, and I'm a pastor too, and I have the same thing, like, listen to the sermons. I mean, they're great, right?
2: Yeah, right.
0: And yet, to have done more, I was a campus minister, and I didn't know what to do with little kids. There was part of me that was just waiting for them to become college students so I would know what to do with them. I don't know what to do with a five-year-old. So, just wishing that I had leaned into my ignorance earlier and just like, I want to learn, like, what do you do with a five-year-old? I mean, we made it up as we went along and God redeems that, right? I mean, he's great at taking our scribbles and turning them into beautiful pictures. So I'm so thankful for that. But all sorts of conviction in working on this.
2: Now, did you feel, because I felt this as a pastor, and Ann expressed this a couple times to me, her frustration that I was like on at church, spiritually vibrant, outside the home, come in the home. Not that I was a deadbeat, but the vibrancy wasn't as strong in my home.
1: It's because he'd be up on stage and just praying, like passionate, like strong. And then I'd say, hey, you want to pray for dinner? And, you know, I was like, hey, what happened to that guy that was on the stage?
0: We want Pastor Dave.
1: Yes.
0: My kids told me at one point, you have a preacher voice when you preach. You have a different voice. I do not. I'm like myself. I'm the same me. No, you're not. For me, it was always way harder to just pray alone with my wife than it was to pray with a congregation.
2: Oh, yeah.
1: I read that and I...

0: on you or speak in my language.
1: Yeah. The same thing. Yeah. Why is that?
2: It's more intimate.
0: Yep.
2: For probably lots of reasons, you know, and working on this book and thinking about like, what is it like to be a spiritual coach in the household? Like to even name that and say, the research tells us it helps to have someone in the household who's initiating things, right? And who's saying, hey, time out, let's talk about this. Or, hey, I'm going to call a play or whatever. You don't have to do it well, but it needs to be someone initiating. And I think that would be my regret would be, I wish I had named that earlier. Like, I'm supposed to be a spiritual coach in my household.
1: I thought it was interesting, too, in terms of spiritual coaches, who were the influencers?
2: Yeah.
1: Talk about that a little bit.
2: There's some fun stuff and some sobering stuff in the research, you know. So we talked a lot and we did an oversampling of teenagers also in terms of like, who's your favorite conversation partner? Because the second of the three kind of vibrancy characteristics of a spiritually vibrant household is engaging in spiritual conversations. Like if you're talking about your faith or your doubts or whatever, if you're talking about it, your faith grows.
0: And by the way, I'll just mention yesterday we talked about the first one, which was messy prayers.
2: That's right.
0: And it's just Bible reading, praying around the table. You can listen to yesterday.
2: Yeah.
0: And then you just mentioned the second one is these vibrant conversations.
2: Yeah, loud tables. Yeah, talking with each other. And so the research tells us some interesting things about people's preferred conversation partners. So some good news. You guys are grandparents now?
1: Yeah.
2: So the people who rank the highest in terms of who are teenagers and kids most open to talking about spiritual things with, most regularly and consistently, it's grandparents. Like if grandparents come into a household, that's whether they physically walk in or whether they're on Zoom or whether it's a phone call, whatever. Kids are most open and want influence spiritually from grandparents.
1: That is so surprising to me.
2: Yeah.
1: Amazing.
0: Why is that?
2: I don't know. I mean, the researchers don't get into causality. They're not like, here's what causes that.
0: Yeah.
2: All they know is, here's what the kids are telling us. Grandparents rank really, really high. And it could be because, I mean, you know what it's like as a grandparent, like you're not having to do the day in, day out discipline.
1: Yes.
2: You're not having to manage the household, which is another role. So I think maybe you have fewer hats that you're wearing. That's just me guessing, right? Yeah. And so kids are really open to that.
1: We were just with our four grandkids a couple of weeks ago, and it was so interesting. As we get in the car and travel, I'll tell stories or whatever, but the oldest granddaughter is 7, and then her brother is 5. And I told this God story, this kind of miraculous God story, every single time we got in the car for the next 3 days.
0: Oh, that's right. Yeah.
1: They said, Nani, tell us another God story.
2: Oh.
1: It's exactly what you said. Like, I was amazed that they'd want to hear.
2: And it's good news. I mean, it's the people, not just in the core household, but in the extended household that also affect the spiritual vibrancy of a household. So it's the people inside and outside of it. And like, we have empty nesters in my church who are like, well, I'm not in this game. I don't have kids at home anymore. And so actually the research tells us, and actually the model of what a household is in the Bible, like it's this extended group of people. And people at my church, when we were handling this research for the first time, the grandparents were so encouraged because they were like, am I consigned to have like a boring, lonely, isolated household? And I'm not in the game anymore. And it's like, actually, you're like a key player, not just within your own, like your literal grandparents, but you know, people move and all that. Families need surrogate grandparents, surrogate aunts and uncles from within the church to love on their kids and all that. So very inspiring for people like you can be in the game. And, you know, other research tells us that for a young child to have their faith, you know, the sticky faith research, you need 5 adults for a kid to be influencing them, to be on their team. So anyways,
1: that's good.
2: This is really good news.
1: And I'm thinking, as you said that, I thought of the blended families where you might feel like a grandparent, like I don't really know them as well, but you can still influence.
2: You can be even a single, there's a single woman at our church who is a part of our extended household. She was over for holidays and she came over to do her laundry and all that. I'll never forget the day we were studying this in a Sunday school class. And we were looking at what the Bible has to say about extended households and what households were like. And Cypress like looked up and she went, wait a second. So I'm a part of your household, Don. And I said, you are. She said, how can I do better at that? Mm-hmm. Like I have a role in your daughter's spiritual faith because she was good friends with Taya. So even for people who are like, well, I don't have a house.

0: Yes, you do. Mm. I mean, everyone's in those. And realizing that and recognizing that, it's made me take my role more seriously with my friends' kids.
1: That's cool.
2: Yeah, and all three of our boys, when they were growing up, had mentors.
0: Yeah.
2: That sort of came into our family.
0: Yeah.
2: I look back, they had as much influence as I did.
0: That's right.
2: But talk about moms and dads, because if it's grandparents, what about moms and dads?
0: So when we ask people, so this isn't like preferred conversation partner, although moms rate higher there than dads do also, depending on the topic. If it's talking about money, they want to talk to dad, interestingly enough. If it's their faith or other things, they tend to want to talk to mom. But one of the questions we asked was, who has had a faith impact in your life? And among the teenagers that we asked, 68% rated their mom as the number one, right? My mom has had a huge faith impact on me. Only 46% said their dad.
2: Okay, tell me why. I mean, you tell me why, right? But what
0: the researchers don't tell us why. As a dad and as a pastor, I would say probably a few different reasons why dads tend to be less in the game. In some households, they're out of the house working. So there's less like square footage of time, right? So that could be a contributing factor. I think some of it is, you know, mom's better at it, quote unquote. She prays better, which my son told me at one point. And then some of it could just be like, I'm just going to be lazy. And there can be a kind of laziness in me that's, I'll just let her do that. It's easier. I'm pastoring over here.
2: Yeah, in some ways we can get passive because they're good at it.
0: Yeah.
2: The kids are sort of gravitating toward them.
1: I remember, Dave, you saying, you're better at that than I am with the kids. And maybe you had the
2: especially
1: idea.
2: Especially when they were little.
1: Yeah, that's what I was going to say.
2: But at the same time.
0: Right, especially when they're little.
2: Yeah, there's another aspect that's like, step up, Dave.
0: Exactly.
2: Step up. Come on.
0: Exactly.
2: You know, you can flip this a little bit. And there are times where I stepped up and then I get lazy and I step up again.
0: That's right.
2: And there's
0: part of me
2: thinking there's a dad listening. It's like, you know what? Today's the day.
0: Yeah.
2: Why don't you step into this a little bit?
0: There's
2: you know?
0: So many dads that I've interacted with because of the book who feel like it has shone a light on something that they either have never looked at or they've had a suspicion like, I'm supposed to be doing something here and I'm golfing instead.
1: Mm-hmm. But I think what it is with kids, I felt this with my dad, is I wanted my dad to know me and I wanted to know my dad. So I think if a guy thinks, okay, I'm just going to come in and pray, I would say, no, your kids want to know you and they want you to be asking them questions of who they are and what their thoughts are. So it's that spiritual component, but it's also that relational component of know me. I remember our kids saying, Dad, know my friends, their names, the girls that would hang out at our house. Remember they said that?
2: That's another regret.
0: Yeah.
2: I didn't know them well.
0: I think some of it, and also is we parent how we were parented, or at least we default to that. Yeah. That tends to be a default. So I think some of it, I'm not like, I'm taking all the blame on myself too, but some of it is like if your dad never did what you just described with you and you don't have a model, like, think that that's a thing that dad should do. It takes reading the Bible or, you know, to go, oh, I'm supposed to be a spiritual coach, my household, and to be doing that. So the research is sobering, but I think in a healthy way,
1: Me too.
0: That it shines a light and says, how did you put it? Like, okay, today's the day.
2: Yeah.
0: Just do a little more.
2: Step up.
0: Like do a little bit more spiritual coaching than you did last year. Like just start, like lean in, just lean in a little bit. And the research tells us when this is the good news, you don't have to be great at it.
2: Yeah. That's really good
1: news. So you guys give dads or give men just a starting conversation that you could say with your kids. What would that look like?
0: You know, so like easier things that you could do with a kid would be to say, hey, and because I like leading out of just my frailty and my weakness.
1: Yeah.
0: So to even say, hey, I should be praying more for you guys. And so I'd love each of you by the end of today, I'd love to know what I could be praying for you for. And to not like ask them on the spot, because they'll be like, whatever, school or, you know, whatever, that, you know, we win the game. I want to, you know, I don't want to strike out tonight. But to like give them time and say, because then you're modeling like a spiritual conversation.
1: Yeah.
0: I'm talking about my faith and I'm wanting to lean in. So you're modeling. And then guess what happens then at the end of the day? We're like, what are the big things that you want prayer for in your life right now? All of a sudden, you're having a spiritual conversation.
1: That's
0: you're talking
1: cool.
0: about deep stuff. And then you can kind of go back to it. You know, with my daughter, we had this code language of, I need to get a Coke. And that meant like, I want some one-on-one time with my dad.
1: Hmm. Oh, that's good.
0: And we wouldn't necessarily go and get a Coke.

0: Yeah.
1: But it was like, rather than saying, will you pursue intimacy with me and engage me? And, you know, which just kind of feels so big. And it's like, oh, I just got, you know, I pulled into the driveway. But to just say, hey, can we have a Coke sometime this weekend? So I'd say for a dad, like, do a little thing like that. Like, man, listen to this Family Life Today. And so I want to do more. I mean, just show the elephant in the room, yeah. Right? And say, I want to do a better job at this. So
0: one of our friends yeah. with all girls, but he just has this long commute. So he would pray.
1: Yeah.
0: And so he said, what I would do after my commute, I'd text all my girls, how can I be praying for you today?
1: Yeah, there you go.
0: And he said that meant so much. And these girls all talk about that. Oh, yeah.
1: Interesting.
0: Dad's praying for me. He knows what's going on in my life.
2: Hardly anybody's going to turn down that request. How yeah. can I pray for you? Even a stranger would right. say, really? You want to pray for me? So you do that with your kids.
1: That's right.
2: So, you know, we mentioned these three. You know, we already yes. talked about messy prayers.
1: Yep.
2: We're getting into a little bit loud tables. We'll talk about open doors in a second. But what's loud tables mean?
0: Okay, Dave, who do you think would win a game about how well we know each other?
2: Me. Definitely me.
0: That confidence is exactly why we need Spouseology.
2: Challenge accepted. 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
1: The research showed us that if an entire core household is together, so the people who live and sleep under the same roof, if they're all together, the odds are they're eating. That's what the research tells us. And
2: probably eating or watching TV.
1: Eating or, yeah, watching TV was number two.
2: Yeah.
1: Behind eating. And that's whether it's eating in the household or eating at a restaurant. And one of the things that we found out is when conversations are happening, it's often when they're eating.
0: Yeah.
1: And so there's something interesting because a meal is like, it's a period of time. And you know it's not going to go on forever, right? There's like a contract when you're eating a meal. It's not like we're going to be here for 3 hours or whatever. It's like a period of time. And you're doing like a parallel activity. So it's not like intense, like let's just sit with chairs facing each other and like all we're doing is yeah. looking in each other's eyes and talking. You're eating food. You're passing things. The waiter's interrupting. You're doing different stuff. There's something about a meal that facilitates conversations. It's a catalyst for it. That's what the research tells us. Mm. Now look at scripture. How often is table fellowship or things happening around tables really key? And so that's one of the things the research tells us. So that's why loud tables is like you have to eat. And as you all know, with, you know, busy kids' schedules, eating together is like a big deal, right? To make that happen.
2: Hard to make it happen.
1: It's hard to make it happen. But even someone that you're with, you know, some people have to say, you know, put your phone in the basket during a meal to kind of, again, create a circle of time, just to draw a circle around a period of time and then talk. And so that's like an easy call to action because mm-hmm. you got to eat anyways. And how do you facilitate it? When we found this out in the research at Lutheran Hour Ministries, we developed a deck of cards. We call it the Vibrant Conversation Deck. So it's a real deck of cards. You can play games with it, but each card has on it a unique question. It's just a conversation starter. And there's others of these that you can find. And just keep it on your dining room table. During every dinner when we're together, we're going to do one question. Okay. And some of them, they're not all like, how has the cross of Jesus made a difference for you today? They're not, I mean, there are spiritual ones, but yeah. there all are other ones too. Like, you know, what are your biggest dreams for your life right now? Or whatever, right? Just get people talking. So food and fun are catalysts for conversations.
0: We've had a lot of great dinners together, and we had to be super intentional when our kids got older because they're all in sports, they're all doing things. And we've shared this before that there were times in football season that we would have dinner at 9 p.m. It's the only time we were
2: practice,
0: all together.
2: I was coaching.
0: They yep. have big snacks yep. after school, but we would gather at 9 p.m. And we grew up with them asking those questions like, hey, what was your high and low yeah. today kind
1: That's
0: of thing?
1: Right. Yep.
0: Which it was fun because we were just with one of our sons and he was doing the same thing with his kids.
1: So cool.
0: Oldest is 7, the youngest is 2. But it was fun just to hear their answers.
1: Yeah. Yeah.
0: But I was sitting with another one of my friends and she had a large family, lots of kids. And she said, as our kids got older, what we started doing is I would pick one person, one of our kids, or my husband or I, and we would ask a question for the night. Like, hey, tonight's your night. And they would just, and she said, cool. sometimes they would be like, this is dumb. I don't want to do it. What's your favorite color? You
1: right.
0: know what I mean?
1: That's right.
0: Yeah.
1: Yep.
0: But sometimes they were a little deeper and they went a little deeper. But I just thought that was cool then to give that to your kids
1: yes.
0: to participate in, but also to lead in.
1: Yeah. It's a small little thing, but it makes a huge difference and it changes the atmosphere of the home. Mm. I mean, if you,

0: you're talking about other things, talking about your faith seems more normal. I've found too, and I don't know why, but, and maybe it goes back to Deuteronomy 6, talk about these things when you're on your way. But there's something about driving places and having conversations, because you're not looking each other in the face. You know how long the time is because you know where you're going. There's just something about car conversations too. Like,
1: it's called a captive audience.
0: Yeah, there you go. Yeah, they can't leave.
2: Yeah.
0: So those little ways that just in the everyday domestic ins and outs of doing life, talking about your faith in those can be in some ways even more powerful than, I'm saying this as a pastor, time in church.
1: Yeah.
0: You know,
1: yeah.
0: Or in a quote unquote spiritual environment.
1: Yeah.
0: You know, the domestic place, the household, is this like laboratory for discipleship that is messy, that can be loud, but can be so powerful.
2: I know that, you know, as you talk about table time, loud tables, you've got bedtime.
0: Yeah.
2: You've got drive time.
0: Yep.
2: You've got meal time. Those are all critical moments for parents, for families to say, I'm going to be intentional here.
0: Yes.
2: And I think one of the things we discovered, especially as the kids got a little older, is it's okay in those times, the conversation can be about doubts, can be about struggles.
0: Absolutely.
1: Fears.
2: You know,
0: absolutely.
2: Don't feel like you have to be the perfect parent. You can say to your kids, man, I'm struggling right now with what God's not doing or doing in my life.
0: That's right.
2: You ever struggle with that? Bam, that opens something up when a dad or a mom is that vulnerable. Then it seemed to open this child up to say,
0: absolutely.
2: Really? We can talk about that?
0: Absolutely. In fact, we did a whole other year of research. That'd be have to be another on spiritual conversations themselves, just about them. And what we found was the game changer is talking about your faith or your lack of faith.
2: Mm.
0: Talking about your doubts, just like talking about those things grows your faith.
1: I remember saying to one of our kids one night, like, I feel so spiritually dry. Haven't been in the Word lately. Just feeling this dryness.
0: Yeah.
1: Well, encourage me. Do you have anything that you've been learning or that God's been telling or teaching you? And even that, I think it's good for them to know, oh, okay, so they struggle sometimes too.
0: That's right.
1: I like that vulnerability.
2: And what I love about this conversation is it inspires parents to have a conversation.
0: Yeah.
2: I mean, the research was not something we couldn't access. It's like, are you kidding me? Messy prayers? Yeah. Loud tables? I can do that.
0: Yeah.
2: Well, if you can do it, how about today?

0: We've traveled around the world, and I'm always amazed that families around the world bring incredible joy and impact, but they also really struggle with the same issues.
1: Yeah, I mean, it's amazing. They all have the same issues. The wife doesn't like her husband. The husband doesn't like his wife. They can't resolve conflict. You name it. They don't know how really to make Jesus the center of their marriage. And it's the same things we struggle with.
0: Exactly. But families make a difference in the world. Like a family centered on Jesus impacts everyone.
1: That's why we do what we do. Every single day, we're trying to help marriages and families here, there, around the world find Jesus as the center of their marriage and find hope. And then not just see their marriage transform, but transform their neighborhood. And let me invite you to join us in this mission. What's that mean? Pray for us. We need your prayers. But also, I don't know if you know this, but this ministry is a donor-supported ministry. In other words, people give financially to make this happen. And we would love to have you as a partner.
0: Because we can't exist without you, without monthly partners reaching families for Jesus.
1: 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All right, another great day with Don Everts, talking about his book, The Spiritually Vibrant Home. 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
1: In Fort Vermilion, 1. Wind from the west northwest at 5 kilometers an hour.
2: In Lacrete, 3.
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0: mostly cloudy,
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0: Hi, I'm Johnny Erickson Tata. Sandy was attending a leadership conference where she and all the young leaders were asked to read Joshua chapter 3 and 4. That's the account where the Israelites crossed over the Jordan River on dry ground. Then on the other side, Joshua set up stones, quote, so that all might know the Lord's hand is powerful. Well, at the conference, as everyone walked into the sanctuary, each received a small, smooth stone, and they were asked to write one word on it that showed what they'd learned. Then at the front, they placed their stones in a pile. That huge pile made quite a memorial of the work God had done in their lives at that conference. Stones of remembrance they were. And it's what God wants you to do. Remember what God has done in your life. And yes, mark it with a memorial. It'll be your reminder of what He has done, and it'll strengthen your faith for what lies ahead.
1: Hi, I'm Brittany.
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2: Well, our best advice is to form a warm connection with people. And then what happens is the gospel naturally enters in. So sharing the gospel will never feel like a sales pitch or an awkward pivot. And the two skills you need are so easy: asking good questions and telling great stories. If you have a couple of stories of what God's been doing in your life and you're able to ask good questions, you will be amazed at what God's able to do.
3: That's Dr. Heather Holloman, and she and her husband Ashley are with us today on Focus on the Family with Jim Daly. Thanks for joining us. I'm John Fuller.
4: John, as believers in Christ, we're called to share our faith. I feel like when I was a fairly new believer, I did that more intentionally, if I could say
3: more
4: that.
3: More passionately.
4: Yeah, so I say that with my self-conviction that, you know, every day we should get up and say, hey, Jim Daly here reporting for duty, Lord.
2: That's good.
4: And say, what do you have for me today? Mm-hmm. And sharing the faith with people around you should be, you know, pretty natural. Yeah. And we want to help you today. We want to equip you. I don't think if you're introverted,

0: That's okay. If you're extroverted and it comes more naturally, that's okay. The whole goal here is how to encourage you in sharing your faith with those around you for their benefit, so they can have eternal life and bring the kingdom of heaven to this earth right now.
1: Yeah, and this is a high calling for each of us as followers of Jesus. So we're so glad to have Ashley and Heather Holloman here. They're popular guests here, and their heart passion is to help you engage others well. So they've actually have their own organization, their own ministry called Seated and Sent. Heather is an associate teaching professor at Penn State. She's a speaker and an author, and the book that they've written together is called Sent, Living a Life That Invites Others to Jesus. And this is an imminently practical way for you to kind of reorient your life so you're really aware of the people around you for the cause of Christ.
0: Ashley and Heather, welcome back to Focus on the Family. So good to have you.
2: Thank you so much for having us again.
3: Yeah, we're so excited to be here together.
0: And thanks for traveling. You know, sometimes the viewers and listeners don't realize you're flying across the country to be here in studio with us. It takes a lot of commitment, and I really do appreciate it.
3: We wouldn't miss it. Yeah. Thank you for having us. This is a joy.
0: Let me start with kind of an out of the field question here. We had Gary Thomas on a while back, and in that context, Gary was talking to us about kind of this, the me-focusedness of our culture today. You know, we're thinking of ourselves so often, even in the church, it has seeped in. And he was talking about eternal salvation, you know, that at the core, if you think Jesus died, rose again, only to give you eternal life, you're not thinking correctly, because what he wants is to give you eternal life, but that other impact is so that you can bring the kingdom of heaven to this earth and share the gospel with others to bring kingdom to this earth. I went, wow, I don't think I've had that broader perspective like that. What do you think of that comment?
2: No, I love that. It's at some point we are going to leave this earth and be with Jesus. And if that's going to be an amazing, better life even than this, why not take us now? I mean, if God wants the very best for us, maybe it's because he has really great things for us to do here.
0: Yeah.
2: You know, and being on mission with him, the adventure of
0: absolutely.
2: That.
0: And we've got that great series from Ray Vanderlaan, That the World May Know, and his RVL Discipleship series. He's a Jewish scholar. We've been doing that with Ray for 30 years, I think. And in there, the main point that Ray connected with me and so many others with is when sin entered the world, chaos entered the world. Jesus came to bring God the Father's shalom, his peace into this chaos. Yeah. That's what you're talking about.
3: That's right.
0: How do we do that with Seated and Sent? And how do we identify, this is my main mission, Lord, thank you.
3: Well, really, what happened to me was I was reading the book of John one summer, and I noticed the number one way Jesus describes the Father in the book of John is the Father who sent me. And I kept thinking, this is the most important thing Jesus is calling to mind about his own identity. So imagine the chills I got when I read John 20:21, where Jesus says, as the Father has sent me, so I send you. I thought there is something I'm missing about this idea of this sent identity, which Ash and I really worked out over the years. What does it look like to really know you're sent? What are the mindset shifts you have to have? It's changed my whole world to think this is the most important thing about my identity, and that Jesus is seeking this and saving the lost, and he's inviting me to do it.
0: You heard me in the opening talk about that maybe clumsiness or you know, you start with energy in this area of evangelism. But in that context, with the church specifically, how are we fumbling a bit in this space when it comes to knowing what the book of John says and then applying it to bring honor and glory to the Father?
2: Yeah. The greatest thing that's happening in the course of human history, the greatest thing, is that God is keeping his word and drawing a people to himself. It would be enough to be a part of that. But and that's what we celebrate. But we've forgotten somehow to celebrate. We get to be a part of helping others be a part of what God is doing and being a part of God's family. And that's what really caught my attention like 20 years ago. I grew up in a great church. I grew up in a church that taught me to share my faith, very gospel, Christ-centered church. And I was like, yeah, that's never going to happen. I'm more introverted. I stumble over my words. I think of the best things to say 14 days later. And I thought of sharing my faith like going to the dentist.
0: Well,
2: I, you know,

0: once or twice a year, I probably should do that. But something bad is going to happen and it probably will hurt. And I think, I don't know if we've intended to do it or not, but in the church, at least in the West, we say, yeah, we all know this is bad and hard to do. No one wants to do it. Go do it anyway. And what we've discovered is, no, this is a great thing to do.
1: Yeah.
0: God is, as Heather said, as the Father sent me, so I send you. It's this grand invitation that we get to be on adventure with Jesus. He's doing the heavy lifting. Can we just join him in it and see God unfold beautiful things?
1: Yeah.
0: We have to start somewhere different, I think.
1: Yeah. Heather, let me ask you, I mean, it's kind of a ball of yarn in there. And what I mean by that is my ability. So if I'm more extroverted, as Ashley was saying, I might feel more equipped, capable of engaging a stranger, walking up and saying, you know, I had that piece of cake one time and it reminds me of God. Some extroverts can really connect those dots. And you go, wow, that was amazing. But speak to that idea that even the gifting part of it, is this something that we could say to the Lord, Lord, you know, I'm not strong? Who else? Moses had this issue where he stuttered and said, Lord, don't send
2: Send
1: me.
2: someone else.
1: Send somebody else. I can't communicate. Boy, that's right at the heart of the whole thing, right? Even in a more forceful way that caught my attention. Of course, you're the word PhD, so I'm going to leave this to you. But this context of evangelism becoming more of an identity than an activity,
2: It's who you
1: that caught
2: are.
1: me.
2: It's who you are and not what you're doing. And I don't know if you want to speak to this. As someone who's an introvert who doesn't have the gift of evangelism, you had to learn to do it by faith. Like what?
0: What Paul tells Timothy, do the work of an evangelist. And but behind that is there's a great God who's going to empower us, who's going to go ahead of us. You know, it's not all on me. And I get to see it unfold. If I will just take the next step of faith, I'll watch it unfold.
1: Speak to that equation of effort and outcome. Because I think for us, you know, again, it's this equation where we're saying, almost saying like, you know, we've got to accomplish it. It doesn't leave it to the Lord. I think I read somewhere that there's 11 touches before somebody comes to Christ, 11 encounters with believers. I don't know if that's true, but I like the concept of it, that you're not necessarily going to close the deal. And I think we as extrovert evangelists love closing the deal.
2: Sometimes it
1: Well,
2: happens.
1: but to understand a person is going through a process of investigation, inquiry, trying to match their heart and the yearnings of their own heart. This is the seeker person. And we come along different Christians to touch them in different ways that the Lord is orchestrating. And I think getting to the point is trusting God is the maestro and that we don't have to do the conducting. We just need to be the faithful moment person to say, hey, have you ever thought of God?
0: For years, I thought, I'm going to screw this up. And like, God is wringing his hands. Oh, don't let Holloman in on this. You know, he's only going to.
1: You have that impression. That's exactly
0: And I
1: what
0: have
1: I'm
0: to tell you a
1: getting at.
0: story that set me free from that. Years ago, I was struggling with, there were days I felt really good at this. Like, man, I can do this. And other days, I felt really inferior. I'm horrible at this. Why would God ask me to do this? And I needed a different reason of why I was sharing my faith, living out the calling God had called me to. And God took me back to the most inglorious moment of my life as a parent. Here I am on Focus on the Family sharing this story.
1: Well, I love it.
0: But we get snow in Pennsylvania. I love to shovel this driveway efficiently and effectively. You know, don't slow me down.
2: Amen.
0: And don't drive over the driveway until it's clear, right? That kind of
3: Right.
0: thing. Very, very
3: Absolutely.
0: rigid. Well, my daughter, who's like 3 at the time, she's like this tall, the shovel's twice her height, comes out in her kind of Ralphie's brother from A Christmas Story, you
1: Exactly.
0: know, snow,
1: The Michelin man.
0: Right. And she goes, Dad, Dad, I'm here to help. My first thought is, you're just going to slow me down. And I tell her, you're just going to slow me down. Go back inside, see your mom. And you would have thought she'd taken acting lessons because I had crushed her spirit. She drops the shovel. She slumbers back inside. And immediately the spirit was convicting me, like, Ash, did you ever think that maybe she just wanted to be with you? And did you ever
1: That's exactly
0: imagine,
1: it.
0: Did you ever imagine that maybe, possibly, perhaps, that might be a little bit more important than how effectively or efficiently you shovel the driveway?
2: That's right.
0: So I'm like, God, why are you bringing this up? This was like 10 years ago. We dealt with that. He goes, Ashley, and this is, you know, not a verbal audible voices. I'm sensing God's spirit speaking to me. And I sensed him say, I really

0: don't need you to reach the grad students of the world. Huh. And you might actually slow me down.
1: You're going to make my work harder.
0: You might make my work harder. But when I thought about reaching this part of my kingdom, before you were even born, I thought of you. And I wondered if maybe you might enjoy doing this with me. Mm. How special it might be that we would go after this part of my kingdom together. That's why I invited you into it. It wasn't about your greatness or lack of greatness. It was about my greatness and kindness to invite you into this. Mm. That has set me free since that day of saying, well, God, I'll try not to slow you down, but let's go do this together.
2: I think the question is this idea of waiting upon the Holy Spirit. Because it's certainly in the West, we're not good at waiting. Waiting? And we're wanting to dictate to the Holy Spirit.
1: Right.
2: Lord, come on, Lord, we got to get going. Speak to that idea of presence and waiting and sensing the Lord's movement and then moving with Him,
1: right,
2: not out in front of Him.
1: Mm-hmm. Ashley, I think, is better at that than I am with the long-term investment, good conversations. I mean, someone that he was able to lead to Christ, it took 4 years of listening, being able to have good conversations, listening to the Holy Spirit. I think once you have a warm connection with people, though, and you're sharing your life, you really, what you're doing is kind of, as you're talking, just kind of checking in with God. And I do think God has put questions on your mind or given you insights into what to say.
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2: One, what was your plane
0: experience? Oh, this was remarkable. Remarkable.
2: Okay.
0: So, no. It's remarkable because I'm always this close from screwing it up. So hopefully we're getting people a lot of
1: right.
0: confidence
1: yeah.
0: that anyone can do this. But what did you...
1: Well, just that you used to not be this way.
0: No.
1: Once you understand your sent identity,
0: yeah.
1: you're waking up thinking like, God, who are you going to send me to? And you really believe that the person you're sitting next to,
0: right.
1: you've been sent
2: Which
1: to.
2: Which is crazy for
1: right.
2: an introvert.
0: Yeah.
1: Yes, so and I'm watching this. It's amazing.
0: One of the things we talk about in the book is just how do you develop a mindset for living the sent life? And part of it is this identity part. Like, you are this. Just like, well, why do we play? Because we're playful people. Well,
1: right.
0: why do we share our faith? Because God has made us sent people. But the other way we talk about it is just developing a great appreciation for the goodness of the good news and the lostness of people. And how do you cultivate that? Well, I was really counting on that. I'm sitting on a plane and I was like, okay, God, help me to remember the goodness of your gospel and the lostness of people. Motivate me to share your good news with them today. And the guy sits down on the plane and he's being followed by his wife, a child that's having a hard time on the plane, and presumably one of their mothers, a grandmother. And he, instead of going back to help take care of this family, even before the flight takes off, starts ordering out, drinks. And all that kind of goodwill in my heart just evaporates because I'm like, dude, go put your drink down and go help your family.
2: Yeah.
0: You know, and I'm just trying not to get mad. And so that's going through my mind. I was like, well, God, maybe

0: can intervene somewhere. Give me your mercy. I don't have it. Holy Spirit, help me here. And so I asked the most innocuous question, you know, hey, where are you headed? And he goes, we're headed to X and X place. My father-in-law, just a few hours ago, this is like at 6 in the morning, so middle of the night, passed away from a major heart attack. I've been consoling my wife the entire night. We have no idea what we're gonna do when we hit the ground. She's destroyed. I'm just trying to hold my family together. I had totally misread the situation. Yeah. And all the compassion, all the empathy, all the goodness of the gospel floods back into my soul. Because you paired the sentence with the goodness of the gospel. And we just started a conversation. And I tried to understand and ask good questions, you know, see where he was spiritually. They were believers. And so I didn't need to introduce him to Jesus that day. I just needed to remind him of the goodness of Jesus and point him back there. And by the time we got off the plane, he was, you know, he was like, I can trust God with this, can't I? I said, you sure can. Yeah. But yeah, that's where the Spirit leads. God is, he's the great maestro. He was already doing this.
1: You know, so often when we're encountering, especially angry people.
2: Yes.
1: There's always a story behind what they're expressing. And I've tried more and more not to match emotion for emotion, if I may say it that way.
0: Yeah.
1: You're angry? I'm angry too, buddy.
0: Let's get out angry at each other.
1: So how do we say, okay, what's at the root of that? And that really is what Jesus would do, right?
2: Right.
1: The woman in adultery, the woman at the well. I mean, he was so good at asking the right question.
0: And he did that. As the Father sent me to the woman at the well, so I send you.
2: Right. Mm-hmm.
0: And so we're living with that expectation that that's not a once-in-a-lifetime thing. That's going to be normal for a sent person.
2: And for listeners who don't travel, like we are all giving plain examples, it's changed our entire neighborhood. It's changed how I see myself as a professor. I think I'm sent to these students
1: without a doubt,
2: to be an agent of blessing. It's no accident if you're in my class. I tell my students this.
1: You know, this is a good little sidebar because so many times, you know, I worked in the business arena before coming to Focus, and I had a really good business mentor, and he said, when I was thinking of coming to Focus, he said, we need good Christian business people in the business world who can reflect Christ. I mean, we are doing ministry no matter our vocation.
2: That's right.
1: Whether you're a pastor or you're working with a company or whatever it might be the best believer in Christ you can be, because you're going to be doing ministry in that setting.
2: Wherever you are.
1: Yeah, wherever you
2: are. It's the most exciting thing when we teach on living a sent life about the theology of place. Like, John, you talk about God's sovereignty. What if it's no accident where you live? What if it's no accident the doctor's appointment you have or the grocery store you shop at? And over the years, now that we've been living this way for 10, well, most of our marriage, but really intentionally the last decade, it is amazing what happens, and life becomes such a great adventure.
1: It's so true.
2: Yeah.
1: And in terms of having those spiritual conversations too, you have to be a good listener. And you've written other books on this, Heather.
2: Yes.
1: But the ability to hear how a person's coming at you. I mean, it's beautiful that professor said, I want to know everything you know about Jesus.
2: Yes.
1: I don't know anything, so tell me. That's pretty wide open. That's awesome. But it often will come through a person's pain.
2: Yeah, that's right.
1: They're in an inflection point in their life. They lost a child. They got a divorce. Their father died, like the plane trip. So you have to be kind of in tune and be emotionally capable of pulling that conversation along.
2: That's right.
1: Other people, it's loneliness. It's disappointment. It's loss of a job. So speak to that ability, and perhaps then how some people can be fearful that they're not really gifted that way, or they're not equipped or don't feel equipped. And they don't want to say anything stupid to do harm to the gospel.
2: No, you don't need to worry about that. When we pair the Sent book with the Six Conversations book, which you've had us on to speak about, the best thing we learned in all our research on how to have better conversations was how to listen to people's core values, and then you're able to share the gospel through that. So I was talking to an atheist professor who was really struggling with her semester, and all I said was, you know, tell me about your semester. And she was talking about how embarrassed she was because she had to do a presentation that didn't go well and it wasn't her best work. All I said to this professor, who knows I'm a Christian, I said, it sounds like you really value excellence and you have a really hard time when you haven't done your best work. She said, that is exactly who I am. And here's what she said. What do you do, Heather? What do you do? How do you recover when you know you haven't done your best work? Mm. And I said to her, well, you know, I'm a Christian. So when I don't do my best work, it doesn't change how much God loves me and cares for me.

0: me. She was so fascinated by this. She said, "Can you come back next Tuesday? What, come back to my office. I want to talk more about this." So you're listening for what people are sharing, and you're connecting it easily to what God's doing in your own
1: Well, yeah,
0: life.
1: because I think part of what makes us different, the extroversion, introversion, gift, maybe not the gift, Heather is really good at that just happening, like in the moment, where I joked, I think of these things to say 14 days later, but that's okay. The great maestro can help us with this because I'll go back to a person and say genuinely, I've been thinking about you over the last 2 weeks, and I had this thought or this question, could we get together again and talk
2: That
1: more?
2: makes a great
1: And they're
0: impression. They
1: like,
0: love
1: you were
0: it.
1: thinking of me? It's like,
0: Yeah,
1: yeah.
0: they love
1: And
0: it.
1: so it's a natural, it's not meant to be like a trick. It's just how
2: Yeah.
1: God uses it. Can we
2: Absolutely.
1: extend the conversation? Can we talk more? And so you can recover from even like, oh, I had this great conversation. I wish I would have asked him this. Go ask him. Go
0: Right.
1: have another conversation.
2: Some of this is wrapped in courage, though. It does take a bit of courage. And I guess the other thing is practice. You
0: Yes.
2: may not do well every time, but you need to keep going, keep trying, keep doing, because the Lord
0: Yes.
2: will hone that
0: He
2: skill in
0: will.
2: you. But speak to that idea
0: Well,
2: of perseverance through our
0: Well,
2: fumbling
0: our
2: it.
0: best advice is to form a warm connection with people. And then what happens is the gospel naturally enters in. So sharing the gospel will never feel like a sales pitch or an awkward pivot. And the two skills you need are so easy: asking good questions and telling great stories. If you have a couple of stories of what God's been doing in your life and you're able to ask good questions, you will be amazed at what God's able to do. So you actually don't, people are amazed when we talk about living the sent life. They're like, "Oh, I can actually do this. I'm going to go talk to my neighbor." And when they ask me how I'm doing, because I have a warm connection, I can say, "Well, actually, I'm really struggling with a lot of fear, but I have to tell you what I read in the Bible, how God's been helping me with that." Because you have a warm connection, they're not going to say, "Oh, I don't want to hear about that." They're going to listen. It's going to be
2: You
0: life-changing.
2: know, let me ask this, because that point, I had a Christian friend who is a well-known national ministry leader, and he said, you know, you just shouldn't go out of your way to be hated, because that's not the gospel.
0: No.
2: And wearing badges of cold connections
0: Yes,
2: is
0: yes.
2: not an achievement.
0: Yes.
2: In watching Jesus himself, he spoke the truth. Why would the woman at the well go to the village and tell everybody,
0: I
2: I've met the
0: know.
2: one, I've met the one?
0: He
2: She had
0: accepted
2: to have
0: her.
2: had a warm interaction, even though Jesus was speaking truth.
0: That's right.
2: He had to have done that in such a way that opened her heart to the possibilities.
1: Yes.
0: He
1: He
0: did.
1: did. He did. And the most, let's just go love people really
0: Right.
1: well. And
2: You
1: the
2: know how
1: most,
2: hard that is,
0: Well,
2: Ashley?
0: also, we have a
1: But,
0: really good tip we've learned just last year. Make the problem you're having in conversation the topic of conversation. In other words, you can say to people, "I've never done this before, and I'm actually really nervous, but I want to tell you about Jesus, but I'm afraid it's going to be really weird." Guess what? The Yale Relationship Lab talks about awkward conversations. They end up liking you more.
2: being,
0: People like,
2: yeah, it's
0: yes.
2: powerful.
0: And when we told a pastor, he said, "I really want to live this way. I really want to share my faith. But at the gym, if someone says, 'What do you do for a living?' it shuts it down." We counseled him. We said, "Okay, this is what you say. You say, 'I want to tell you what I do, but I'm really nervous that when you hear what I do, it'll shut down the conversation.'" Well, guess what? That conversation partner is going to feel a warm connection because of his
2: Already,
0: vulnerability. So he's tried it. It's gone really well. So make the problem the topic of conversation and you'll find a warm
2: You
0: connection.
2: know, for me, what that is evidence of is how God created us. That's so
0: Right.
2: self obvious.
0: Right.
2: You know, He made us for a relationship. So when we treat things with relationship,
0: Yes.
2: people's hearts open.
1: Yeah.
2: And Yale can tell us this, and all the
0: Yes. Well,
2: psychologists can
0: there's
2: tell
0: all
2: us.
0: the
2: Scriptures
0: social
2: tell us this,
0: science
2: right? But more
0: research.
2: importantly, yeah, God will say, yeah, they're discovering the way
0: Yeah,
2: I
0: and even
2: created you.
0: Philippians 2 is really the most important passage of scripture for us that's guided us because it talks about the mindsets of a loving connection, you know, valuing others above yourself, taking on their interests. So you'll find that living your sent life becomes really easy. You expect, well, not easy for you. You still have to trust God every day,
2: I
0: but
2: do,
0: it
2: yeah.
0: gets better, you say.
1: Someone asked, does it ever get easier? I said, it doesn't get easier, but it gets better because the more I do it, the more I
2: And
1: practice,
2: you're more
1: the more I'm
2: comfortable.
1: comfortable with
2: Yeah,
1: it, and the more I
2: sure.
1: see God show up.
3: Yeah,
2: that's so good. This has been great. I think you get the idea of what's happening here. Sent so many good principles about being willing to share your faith with others. And you guys have really brought thoughtful ideas and concepts. And let me turn to you, the listener. Focus on the Family is here for you. We want

0: to help you have a thriving relationship with the Lord so you can pass along your faith to your family, your friends, and others you meet. 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And beyond that, you are reaching people for Christ. 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
1: Here are the current weather conditions as issued by Environment Canada.
2: For Fort Vermilion, 3. Wind calm. In Lacrete, 5. For high level,
1: mostly cloudy,
2: 1.
1: Wind from the northwest
2: at 4 kilometers an hour. In Garden River, 0. Wind calm. And Fort Chipewyan,
1: mostly cloudy, 4.
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0: Come on, kids. I really want you to eat your vegetables. You want to grow big, don't you?
1: When a child is growing, you usually don't see evidence day by day. But eventually, you do notice.
0: That's strange. Seems like none of your pants fit anymore. Have you hit a growth spurt?
1: The same is true of spiritual growth. From day to day, it may not seem like you're getting much out of God's Word. Sometimes it'll seem like you're forcing down those vegetables. But if you keep it up, you look back over months or years and see how the Word has shaped and molded your life and how you've grown.
0: Come here, sweetie. Let's measure you here on the doorway.
2: Wow! Look how much you've grown!
1: Some days, the words of Psalm 119 will seem especially real. How sweet are your words to my taste, sweeter than honey to my mouth. Other days will be more difficult, but if you're faithful, you'll be sure to see the long-term results. With Seeking Him, I'm Nancy DeMoss Wagmuth.
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Good morning. Here's what's happening. Satellite imagery reveals a devastating truth 3 years into the Israel-Hamas war. The southern Gaza city of Rafah, once home to 250,000 people, has been erased. Israeli forces have systematically razed neighborhoods and districts, then plowed away the rubble. Demolition continued even after a ceasefire a year ago, with Israel now controlling over 60% of the territory. Russia is keeping a tight lid on the suspicious death of a Siberian lab worker believed to have died of pneumonic plague. State media have avoided the story, with some outlets pulling earlier reports. Last Sunday, the public health watchdog said she had pneumonia of unknown origin and denied her illness was linked to any pathogen from the Anti-Plague Research Institute. Canada's Foreign Influence Transparency Commissioner says it's too early to tell if people are complying. Commissioner Anton Boukman told a House of Commons committee yesterday his office has focused on contacting those who may need to register. Only two entries were publicly listed, though about 30 submissions arrived over the weekend, well short of the 1,767 registrants the government expects annually. A new RE/MAX survey finds nearly two-thirds of Canadians would compromise to get a larger or more suitable home, including living further from city centers or by

0: Pink Fixer Uppers. RE/MAX Canada President Don Kotick says buyers are identifying what matters most and where they have room to be flexible. The poll was conducted by Leger and included 1,500 Canadian adults. The Canadian Finals Rodeo kicked off Wednesday in Edmonton, marking its 52nd year. More than 40,000 fans are expected to fill Rogers Place through this Saturday, watching the country's top riders compete for national titles and championship buckles. Alberta's government has invested $1.5 million in the event, part of a three-year $4.5 million commitment to keep the CFR in Edmonton. Four Peace Region municipalities are working toward Alberta's first four-way intermunicipal collaboration framework. The Town of Peace River, County of Northern Lights, MD of Peace, and Northern Sunrise County began talks in September on shared services, greater efficiency, and planning. Reeve Claude Rodrigue says the approach creates an opportunity for open, resident-focused discussions. Legislation requires ICF reviews by March 31st of next year. The town of Slave Lake has declared this Thursday National Depression Screening Day, marking a week-long push to raise awareness about depression and mental health. From yesterday through this Sunday, Albertans are encouraged to take a free anonymous online depression screening through Counseling Alberta. The screening is quick, confidential, and could be a first step toward getting support. Find it at areyoufeelingokay.com. The town of Tabor is asking residents to weigh in on a draft recreation facility feasibility study. The document looks at options for a new indoor recreation facility, drawing on earlier public feedback. Residents can submit comments to the project consultant by next Thursday or join a digital public session next Tuesday evening. Registration is required for the online session at tabor.ca/feedback. And a mission school in Ghana is equipping the African church to reach the world. Ray Mensah of One Way Africa's Livingstone School of Missions trains students through classroom work, 6 months on the field, and a final debrief quarter. Africa now has more Christians than any other continent, and Mensah believes God is calling them to carry the gospel to the unreached. From the CIM Newsroom, I'm Brian Scott.
1: How do you feel about your name? 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An interesting story behind why he was given his name and what the name means. 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And welcome to Discover the Word. Great to have you back here at the table with us for this Bible Engagement for Life from Our Daily Bread Ministries. And names really are an interesting topic when you pause to think about it. And whether you like your name, dislike your name, or are fairly neutral about it, you have to admit that names are a pretty big deal. I mean, your name is tied to you. You give meaning in many ways to your name. But do you think it can go the other way as well? I mean, that name given to a person at birth, can that actually influence who they become? Is it possible to live into your name? Well, there are a lot of questions that can be raised about names that I think will help us as we continue our study of a man named Jacob in the Bible's Old Testament, because his name is essentially a key part of understanding him and how he fits into the Bible's larger story. And so let's join Mart and Elisa and Bill at the table. They're talking about one of the parents' crucial jobs that has a

0: far-reaching effect, and that is naming their children.
1: We all have children, so I'm guessing we can remember the process we went through in picking a name for them, right?
2: Absolutely.
1: Was it difficult?
3: The more we had, the more difficult it got. We have five, and we really struggled on Mark because we were just lost. We didn't know what to do. Mm-hmm. We had about 17 girls' names. We had no boys' names, so mm-hmm. it got harder as we went along.
2: And when I met my husband, Evan, his name begins with an E, as does mine, Elisa. So we became the E's, and it was kind of easy to find because there weren't very many E names, and our daughter was named after Evan, Eva, and then we just had one E name we liked for our son, so okay. It was easy for us.
1: Okay, and we went Jennifer and Benjamin, and I can't remember the process, but I do remember what you go through. Mm-hmm. We all have associations with names, right?
3: Mm-hmm.
1: I mean, if you haven't made up your mind that you're going to either follow the kind of pattern you and Evan did.
2: And dogs.
1: Yeah, right. So it's so funny because, you know, my wife would like one name, but I remember somebody who had that name, and I didn't really,
2: I don't want
1: that. There's all kinds of different things that happen. In the Bible, there's a birth that is just different. The way the child is named. And we've been beginning to walk through the story of Jacob in the Old Testament. And as we all know, the story of Jacob is so important because he ends up being the father of the nation of Israel. And yet, when we look at the story, it's kind of like he ends up being the unlikely father of God's chosen people. Let's go to the moment of birth when Jacob comes into the world, and let's review how he is named. Elisa, would you read that in Genesis 25, and just read verses 24 through 26.
2: So when her days were fulfilled for her to give birth, indeed there were twins in her womb, and the first came out red. He was like a hairy garment all over, so they called his name Esau. Afterward, his brother came out, and his hand took hold of Esau's heel, so his name was called Jacob.
1: Okay. It doesn't seem like there's much there except an unusual naming of twin brothers.
2: Quite.
3: Another E for you, if you guys would have wanted
2: Thank
3: Esau.
2: Thank you. Esau. There you go.
1: And apparently that meant red, so it's really, you know.
2: It did. And Jacob?
1: Son, yeah. And Jacob, that's a strange one, isn't it?
2: Very strange. Can you imagine naming your child after an action in the womb?
1: Again, what is the action, Bill?
3: Grabbing the heel.
1: Yeah.
3: He was the heel grabber.
2: Yeah, I looked that up, and it actually means to take somebody's place. And what hit me about it is it's like somebody who cuts in line. You know, you're waiting in line for a movie ticket, or you're waiting in line to get a good seat at a ball game or whatever, and somebody cuts in line and never looks back. Yeah. I don't like that person.
1: No.
2: And that's what Jacob was like, a heel grabber, a place stealer.
1: That's exactly what it means. An older word is supplanter.
3: Mm. Yeah, there you go.
1: The whole idea of it is just as you say, it's like to wrongly or even illegally take and then hold the place of another. You're right.
2: Cheater.
1: Mm-hmm. Now, some people will try to defend Jacob and say, well, you know, actually the word heel grabber, and some grammarians will say this, some experts in language, they'll say it could mean grabbing the heel, or it could mean standing, coming behind the heel and being the protector, being the guardian.
2: Ooh, that's a totally different meaning.
3: I don't think so.
1: But you know, there's a lot of people, I think, because this is going to become the patriarch of the 12 tribes of Israel. His sons are going to become the tribal heads, the family heads. And so I think we would have to say there's that possibility. Within the language, it allows for that.
3: But it feels like spin. It feels like this is being, you know, like in modern politics where people spin things to an advantage. It feels like that's spinning.
2: Yeah, I kind of agree. Another way to look at it, though, might just be how do you blame a child for an action at birth? Really? Mm. You know, oh, he was so manipulating that he's 0 hours old and he's touching his brother's heel and now he's named. That's pretty strong.
1: It is.
2: I mean, talk about a self-fulfilling prophecy.
1: It doesn't seem fair, does it?
2: No, it doesn't.
1: For this child come into the world. And apparently what he just did, in innocence, the picture, I'm trying to figure out, what does this look like? I'm trying to think, does this happen during his birth? But somewhere within the birth process, this little child is seen grabbing the heel, clutching it, of his older brother. So we've got all kinds of questions.
3: Yeah. And my question that first pops into my head, Mart, is, didn't God kind of predict this? So we blame Jacob for something that, I mean, he didn't particularly predict the act, but the imagery of the act, God had said.
1: And what are you referring to?
3: Well, in previous verses to what Elisa read for us, God had told Rebekah that the older is going to serve the younger, that there was going to be a supplanting, that he was going to take his place in line.
2: Right.
3: All those images. So now you have, not only we have the act, and as you said, Elisa, he's being blamed for an act that he did without having any conscious awareness of it, but it's also an act fact that symbolizes what God had prophesied.
2: Right, he had prophesied.

0: This before they were born, at to Rebecca specifically. So when the action occurred, she probably very humanly interpreted it as
1: Yeah.
0: accomplishing God's words.
1: Right. And which is why I think some people look at this and say it doesn't mean he'll grab her in a negative sense. It means he'll protect her because this is God's purpose. Okay. So, I mean, you can see why people would have questions about that. But now here's the question I want to ask. He'll grab her. How does this fit the big story? One of the things that we've said and we'll probably say over and over together is that every element of the Bible, every person, every plot, every subplot, in one way or the other, is helping to tell the big story.
0: The rest of the
1: So the
0: story.
1: question here is, in an unusual detail like this, does it have any relationship to the big story
0: Have
1: that's
0: we
1: being...
0: seen this before,
1: Have we
0: or
1: seen
0: have
1: it
0: we seen it
1: before?
0: elsewhere?
1: Right. So I did a word search. Okay, where does the word heal show up? Does it show up prior to this event, this birth? Does it show up afterwards? The only other place I could find the word heal was way back in Genesis chapter 3, where we've got this amazing promise, God to the snake, God to the serpent, God to Satan, that I'm going to put, because of what you have done, because you have led my children, Adam and Eve, into deceit, I'm going to put conflict between you, the serpent and the woman, between your seed and her seed, between your descendant and her descendant, and he, now it becomes personal, shall bruise your head, and you shall bruise his heel. That's in Genesis 3:15. Now, as you know, it's a picture of a snake apparently attacking the heel of a person, but then that heel being lifted up and crushing the
0: and
1: head of the snake.
0: And it's a he person.
1: It's a he.
0: Yeah, there's a male pronoun there.
1: Yeah, it starts off talking about the seed or descendant, but then it ends up being a he.
0: Okay.
1: But the picture is that of a snake striking out at the heel, and then the heel turning around and crushing the head of the snake.
0: So how does that connect, or does it?
1: And does it? Now, here's the deal. The snake is the one who goes after the heel. So if you move forward to Jacob, if there's any relationship
0: Jacob's
1: at all...
0: Jacob's a snake?
1: That's... Okay.
0: What?
1: Okay.
0: Okay.
1: That's the question.
0: Okay.
1: That's the question. And I think that's a question we want to hold in our minds as we continue to unfold this story. Is there any reason why Jacob would be associated, linked with the character of Satan himself?
0: Okay.
1: Because Satan's the one who attacks the heel. Jacob is the one who grabs the heel as he comes out. Jacob becomes known as the deceiver. What was Satan?
0: The
1: he
0: deceiver.
1: Was a deceiver.
0: Still is.
1: Jacob became known as the supplanter. What was Satan? He was the supplanter, right?
2: He was trying to take the place of God.
1: Exactly.
2: Yeah.
1: And he displaced our first parents from the garden by leading them into disobedience, into deception. So the question is, would that be intentional? Are we supposed to be reading the story in such a way that we associate the birth of Jacob with Satan, the deceiver? I think that's what's happening.
2: Mm.
1: Because what has happened with the human race's descent into deception and deceit, into what we call the fall, into this tangled mess, is that humanity ends up taking on the character of the enemy.
2: Even those who have been chosen to bless all nations are more like the serpent than like the father.
1: Right. Exactly. But when the hero, the champion, when the seed of the woman is born into the world, it ends up, we know, being actually the Son of God, who, according to the New Testament, fulfills the promise that was made in the garden. Satan will strike the heel of the champion of the Savior, of the Lord, the Savior of all, and the Savior will crush the head of the serpent.
0: And all will be eventually righted.
1: Right.
0: Mm-hmm.
2: I read a medical description of the cross where that victory was won. And it said one of the phenomena that happened on the cross is actually you die of suffocation because of the way the rib cage is constricted. So you're constantly having to push up and down when you're on the cross so that you can relieve that tension and breathe. And the unintentional byproduct of that is for somebody who was on the cross for a lengthy period of time, literally everything on the back of the heel would be rubbed off by the roughness of the wood.
0: Mm.
2: And so the heel is bruised while Christ is in the process of crushing the serpent's head.
1: Yeah.
0: Mm.
1: So there's a sense in which he has come and taken our place. He's taken Jacob's place. The son of the woman that was prophesied ends up being the Savior in the most surprising and unexpected ways, actually himself being treated like a snake as something that's evil, something that is awful. In fact, Jesus said that Judas would lift his heel against him as if Jesus was the snake. That's how far he humbled himself in order to come to our rescue.
3: interesting conversation today about names.

0: and Jacob's name, Heel Grabber. And that's an intriguing connection they made there at the end to the heel being part of Jacob's name and heel being part of the story of evil coming into the world in the garden. And so the group's going to come back to that tomorrow, spend some more time exploring a bit further that image of the snake and the heel and the connection to Jesus. Mart DeHaan leading this week. You're at the table with Mart and Elisa Morgan and Bill Crowder. You're on Discover the Word, Bible Engagement for Life from Our Daily Bread Ministries. Now, we are a global Bible engagement ministry whose mission is to make the life-changing story and wisdom of the Bible understandable and accessible to people all around the world. And this week, I'm taking a moment to share with you some stories of how God is using our resources to help readers and listeners and viewers grow in their faith, even during times of trial. Now, some seasons of life definitely demand more than just determination. They require wisdom and discernment and confidence rooted in Scripture. For one U.S. Army serviceman named Jonathan, the Our Daily Bread devotional entered his life during a particularly difficult time and helped him face it with confidence in Christ. He wrote this in an email to us. He said, "Our Daily Bread helped me make a decision while I served in the U.S. Army." He shared, "After hard, demanding days, I would turn to the Our Daily Bread, and it would be so encouraging to me." And now, nearly three decades later, he still remembers the difference that made. Looking back, Jonathan sums up its impact in just a few heartfelt words. He says, "Thank you for making a difference in my life." Yeah, so thankful that we could be part of Jonathan's being able to move forward in faith. That's a great story of impact. And we have a number of other stories that we'd like to encourage you to read. We'll have a link to some of these stories of impact in this week's show notes on our website at ourdailybreadministries.ca. All right, well, tomorrow, Bill and Elisa and Mart will return to their conversation about Jacob and this heel connection to other parts of the Bible and ultimately to Jesus, and find out how and why snakes are a common theme for both Jacob and Jesus. 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
2: For Fort Vermilion, 2. Wind from the northeast at 8 kilometers an hour. In Lacrete, 5. In High Level, partly cloudy, 3. Wind from the north at 3 kilometers an hour. In Garden River, 4. Wind from the northeast at 4 kilometers an hour. And finally, Fort Chipewyan, cloudy, 7. Wind from the southwest at 4 kilometers an hour.
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0: The Bible gives me hope for this life. Now, I believe in Jesus Christ.
1: And that's our goal. 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
2: Yesterday's program ended with this man saying he had no opportunity or no hope. 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Well, FEBC's broadcasters didn't give up hope in him. We sent him a Bible and frequently mailed him Bible correspondence courses. 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
1: And he's very grateful.
0: I never thought a failure like myself would have an opportunity to amount to anything. 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Now, I believe in Jesus Christ. I have hope, a life purpose, and the light that will guide me to the goal and the starting point. 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

0: When was the last time you heard a good story? 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
1: This is Max Lucado. On that particular day at the Pool of Bethesda, Jesus was drawn to the main character of this miracle. John chapter 5, verses 5 through 7 read like this. When Jesus saw him and knew he had been ill for a long time, he asked him, "Would you like to get well?" "I can't, sir," the man said, "for I have no one to put me into the pool when the water bubbles up." What an odd question to ask a sick person. Why would Jesus pose such a question? The man was 38 years as an invalid. The duration of the condition prompted Jesus to ask, "Would you like to get well?" Getting well means getting up, getting a job, getting on with life. Do you really want to be healed? That's the question Jesus asked then. That's the question Jesus asks all of us. Do you want to get well? Remember,

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2: For Fort Vermilion, 2. Wind from the northeast at 8 kilometers an hour. In La Crete, 6. In High Level, partly cloudy, 3. Wind from the north at 3 kilometers an hour. Taking a look at Garden River, 4. Wind from the northeast at 4 kilometers an hour. And Fort Chipewyan,
1: cloudy,
2: 7.
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4: Today we're featuring three stories. The first two are completely ridiculous urban legends, so I love them. Rednecks like to retell the first one and laugh until they lose another tooth. Forgive me, rednecks. It starts with a phone call. Hello, is this the sheriff's office? Yes, I'm calling to report about my neighbor, Virgil Smith. He's hiding drugs inside his firewood. Immediately, 12 deputies descended on Virgil's house. They searched the shed where the firewood was kept and, using axes, broke open every piece of wood, but found nothing and left. Later, the phone rang at Virgil's house. Hey, Virgil, this here's Floyd. Did the sheriff come? Yeah. Did they chop your firewood? Yeah. Happy birthday, buddy. The second story takes place in Italy, where an old Italian gentleman lives alone. Spring arrives and he wants to plant his annual garden, but the ground is rock hard and it's tough work for an old guy. His only son Vincent has always done it for him, but the poor boy has been wrongly arrested and thrown into prison. So he writes his son a letter describing his predicament. Dear Vincent, I'm feeling pretty sad because it looks like I won't be able to plant my tomato garden this year. I'm just getting too old to be digging up a garden plot. I have money for seeds, but that's about all. I know if you were here, my troubles would be over. I know you would dig the plot for me like you did in the good old days, love a papa. A few days later, he receives a letter from his son. Dear Papa, please don't be digging up at the garden. That's where I have buried the diamonds, love Vinny. Within hours, the police arrive and dig up the entire area without finding a single diamond. They apologize to the old gentleman and leave. Soon, he receives another letter. Dear Papa, go ahead and plant the tomatoes now. It's the best I could do under the circumstances. Love, Vinny.

0: Well, from the ridiculous to the sublime, here's a true story from my friend Ron, who travels the world with the Billy Graham Organization. One day, Billy's son told the staff of a visit to America's deadliest prison, Louisiana State Penitentiary in Angola, where the warden, Burl Kane, offered him a tour. "All these men will die here," Kane said. "Of the 5,108 inmates, 3,700 are serving life sentences, and the others an average of 88 years each." In the shop, Franklin saw inmates building simple birch plywood caskets that they would be buried in. Struck by the simplicity and beauty, he said, "This is symbolic of my parents' lives." He was speaking, of course, of Billy Graham and his wife, Ruth. "This is what they would want to be buried in. I'd like to order two." Kane was astonished and offered to build with richer materials. "No," said Franklin, "build them as if they were for inmates." A few days after celebrating her 87th birthday, Ruth Graham's family stood around her bedside singing "Great is Thy Faithfulness" as she passed into the presence of Jesus. Ruth Bell Graham was buried in a simple wooden box handcrafted by death row inmates. I love that story. Ruth Graham's books were read in our house. They included one called Sitting by My Laughing Fire. She was once asked if she ever thought of divorcing her husband, the famous Billy Graham. She answered, "No, but I did think of murder a few times." Her legacy was not buried with her. It lives on in the eternal investment she made and the footprints she left. And we can do the same. Today, whether we're parenting or chopping wood or planting tomatoes, let's take one step at a time in the footprints of Jesus. Such a life is of far greater worth than any diamonds you'll find buried in a tomato plot.
1: Dad jokes, encouragement, biblical truth? What more could you want? If you're enjoying what you're hearing on Laugh Again, we encourage you to share with a friend. The vehicle of laughter and stories of shared struggles open the door for the gospel to be welcomed into heavy hearts in need of the hope of Jesus. So go ahead and share Laugh Again today. It might just leave an impact deeper than you could ever imagine. Laugh Again. Truth bringing laughter to life.
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Here is love vast as the ocean, loving kindness as the flood. When the Prince of Life, our ransom, shed for us his precious blood. 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
1: Coercion was the hallmark of our religion. I was the fifth of 14 children raised in an Ohio farming family that lived without electricity and drove a horse and buggy to church. When I was 13, the horses stomped and broke my elbow, putting me in the hospital. I was terrified of the noise and lights and pastors who prayed for the men in my ward. Later, I pondered the tracts that local peddlers gave me. Rules dominated our lives. We could join the church at 17 and were allowed to date. I married when I was 20, a ceremony performed by my wife's uncle who lived in another state. He read and quoted the Bible, something we never did. He criticized our traditions, so our people shunned him. I doubted that I would go to heaven because I had a temper, used foul language, and even hit my wife. I didn't know how to be saved. So we went to Missouri, where a relative explained the gospel, God's gift of salvation, and I prayed to receive Christ. Back home, our Bible reading stirred controversy. We decided to leave. Our parents and everyone tried to keep us there, but we left in the middle of the night during winter. We walked to a neighbor's house with our children and never looked back. We found a Bible-teaching church that sent us out as missionaries to our people. Our parents shunned us for 20 years, but we visited and witnessed to them and both professed faith in Christ. I'm Paul Koblenz. If the Son, therefore, shall make you free, ye shall be free indeed.
0: If you would like to be free from the weight of sin by receiving Jesus Christ as Lord and Savior, call 1-888-NEED-HIM right now. 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

0: Hi, looking for a new religion?
1: Yeah, I'm looking for something that adds more meaning to my life.
0: Well, you've come to the right place. Are you looking for a guru to follow or a philosophy?
1: Actually, I'm looking for a religion that fulfills the spiritual side of me.
0: This one is very popular with the Hollywood set.
1: Really?
0: And you know what authorities they are on religion.
1: No.
0: Ah, I see you are the discerning type.
1: Mm-hmm.
0: Well, here's a god that's worthy of your worship.
1: Wow, that's nice. So are you allowed to eat meat?
0: No.
1: Oh.
0: Ah. I know exactly what you're looking for. How's this one?
1: That's exactly what

0: I'm looking for.
1: That's what I said.
0: This is a God I can trust. This God always has my best in mind.
1: Of course he does.
0: I'd feel comfortable worshiping this God. I bet he'd even die for me.
1: Don't think so.
0: No, that doesn't make sense, does it? I'll take it.
1: That'll be $30 for the frame and $10 for the mirror.
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Hi, this is Mandy, and you're listening to CIM Radio. Psalms 148, 1 and 2 says, "Praise the Lord. Praise the Lord from the heavens. Praise Him in the heights above. Praise Him, all His angels. Praise Him, all His heavenly hosts."

A shining light over dark waters. A beacon of hope through the stormy seas. This is CIM, bringing good news to Northern Canada's people.

Good afternoon. Here's what's happening. Yemen's Houthi rebels claimed Wednesday to have attacked military facilities and airports in Saudi Arabia. As fighting with the Iran-backed group escalates, one Palestinian was killed when Israeli settlers opened fire on olive harvesters in the occupied West Bank. U.S. Secretary of State Marco Rubio says the goal of the Iran war is to prevent Iran from ever building a nuclear weapon. Congo's Ebola outbreak is creating dangerous new hotspots with little to no support. Africa CDC Director General Dr. Jean Kaseya said Tuesday that more than 70% of new cases come from outside known contacts and at least 60% of deaths happen away from treatment centers. Please keep the people of Congo and the health workers serving them in your prayers. Conservatives are calling for a major boost to Canadian diesel production as prices soar. Energy critic Carol Anstey said this week Canadians pay 31 cents more per liter than the global average, with prices near $2.60, up over a dollar from last year. A conservative motion calls for 1 million barrels a day and an end to the federal diesel taxes until Canada Day. Canada's Weston family is expanding its retail empire with the purchase of iconic British drugstore chain Boots. Winnington Investments announced it will acquire Boots from private equity firm Sycamore Partners for $12.7 billion Canadian, including debt. The deal is expected to close in the first quarter of next year, at which point Galen Weston will become Boots' chairman and Whittington retaining operational control. Alberta is putting $10 million into primary care innovation, with applications open until Monday, November 2nd. The province's Primary Care Innovation Fund supports projects that make care easier to access, connect patients with help sooner, and reduce unnecessary emergency room visits. Early results from the fund's first intake include more than 630 virtual appointments delivered to patients in 28 communities across Alberta. Peace River Town Council heard last Monday that for every dollar the town invests in the Peace Library system, residents get back about $12.10 in services. Council also voted to keep ATCO Gas and ATCO Electric franchise fees unchanged for 2027, holding that portion of utility bills steady. And a new deputy CAO position was approved to strengthen executive leadership. McKenzie County is updating its rural snow plowing rates for the coming winter. The county's residential snow plowing flag rate is now $360 for up to 400 meters, covering a distance of one quarter of a mile. Residents should also be aware that a separate seniors discount for the service has been eliminated, meaning all customers now pay the same rate. For full details, visit mckenziecounty.com/roads-and-transportation. Utility work on

0: the Whoop-Up Drive Bridge and Lethbridge could disrupt traffic in the coming weeks. The city is relocating electrical cables from under the bridge to under the Oldman River using underground drilling methods that won't disturb the riverbed. Drivers can expect periodic closures to the outside eastbound lane, as well as Colbanks Trail and Bull Trail Park South. That cable work is expected to wrap up next summer. And severe flooding in Thailand has left more than 3.5 million people affected, with more rain ahead. A3 held annual meetings in Bangkok at the height of the disaster, and CEO Joe Handley says it opens a door for the gospel. With Thailand largely unreached, A3 is exploring its first ministry foothold there, believing floods can become a platform for the hope of Christ. From the CIM Newsroom, I'm Brian Scott.
1: When your heart is turned away from God, it's not long before your mind is turned away from God. 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
3: If you've got a Bible with you, I'm going to read from Ecclesiastes in chapter 2. There are some pew Bibles there if you don't have one with you. Find Psalms and move along through Proverbs, you'll come to Ecclesiastes. I'm going to read from chapter 2 in just a moment, but let me just remind you of something I pointed out last time when we began to look at this rather unusual book in the Old Testament. And I point out that Solomon is the author of three books. He wrote the Song of Songs as a young man. Discovering the joys of love and romance is one of the most beautiful love poems in literature. And then he wrote the book of Proverbs as a middle-aged man when he's addressing his son, who presumably is at a point of leaving home 24 times, my son, my son, my son, and instructs him in many areas of life and wisdom and so on. And then the book of Ecclesiastes he wrote as an old man, looking back over life, but as an old man, it tells us in the record in 1 Kings that his heart had turned away from the Lord. And three words or phrases reappear repeatedly in this book. The first is the word meaningless, which occurs 35 times. As he opens the book, meaningless, meaningless, says the teacher, utterly meaningless, everything is meaningless. And the reason why it's meaningless is found in chapter 1, verse 3. What does man gain from all his labor at which he toils under the sun? And that phrase, under the sun, occurs 32 times in this book. Life under the sun is life as it appears at the end of your nose. What you can see, what you can touch, what you can feel, what you can smell, what you can taste. And the conclusion is that it's like chasing after the wind. That's a phrase that occurs 9 times in this book. And by chasing after the wind, it's like trying to catch hold of the wind in your hand, put it in a bottle and take it home. And you can't do it. You've lost it on the way, of course. And this is the default position of those who live with honesty about what life is like, lived under the sun at the end of your nose. And it becomes meaningless, is what he says. Meaningless, utterly meaningless. It's just a physical, material world that leaves him depressed and empty. But of course, nobody wants to stay depressed. Nobody wants to stay empty. And so like a vacuum, which nature abhors, the human heart sucks into it whatever it may find that seems to offer the kind of satisfaction that deep down inside we know we need. And so in chapter 2, I'm going to read to you what Solomon says about his desire to find something to fill that need in his life. And he says in verse 1, I thought in my heart,

heart. Come now, I will test you with pleasure to find out what is good. But that also proved to be meaningless. Laughter, I said, is foolish, and what does pleasure accomplish? I tried cheering myself with wine and embracing folly. My mind still guiding me with wisdom, I wanted to see what was worthwhile for men to do under heaven during the few days of their lives. I undertook great projects. I built houses for myself and planted vineyards. I made gardens and parks and planted all kinds of fruit trees in them. I made reservoirs to water groves of flourishing trees. I bought male and female slaves and had other slaves who were born in my house. I also owned more herds and flocks than anyone in Jerusalem before me. I amassed silver and gold for myself and the treasure of kings and provinces. I acquired men and women singers and a harem as well, the delights of the heart of a man. I became greater by far than anyone in Jerusalem before me. In all this, my wisdom stayed with me. I denied myself nothing my heart desired. I refused my heart no pleasure. My heart took delight in all my work, and this was the reward of all my labor. Yet, when I surveyed all that my hands had done and what I had toiled to achieve, everything was meaningless. A chasing after the wind, nothing was gained under the sun. Down in verse 17, so I hated life, because the work that is done under the sun was grievous to me. All of it is meaningless, a chasing after the wind. Sorry to depress you. Solomon's heart, we're told in 1 Kings 11, had turned away from God. What turned his heart away from God was women. Don't blame the women, but that's what turned his heart away from God. And when your heart has turned away from God, it's not long before your mind is turned away from God. And when your mind is turned away from God, it's not long before your life is turned away from God. And when your life is turned away from God, you try to pursue meaning and purpose and significance in whatever way you hope to find it. And here in chapter 2, he tells us where he searched and how he searched. And I'll take just a few moments just to go through those verses I read in order to lay the foundation of the positive truth that comes out of this. And basically he says, I searched in pleasure, in power, and in prosperity. Let me point that out to you. He says in verse 1, come now, I'll test you with pleasure to find out what is good. And then he gives four areas of pleasure: wit, wine, women, and wisdom. This is what he says. I will search first what I've called wit. He calls it laughter here, but I've used the word wit to sum up some of these things. Laughter, I said in verse 2, is foolish. What does pleasure accomplish? Now, we haven't time to do this, but four times he talks about laughter in Ecclesiastes. Interesting to look at that and see what he says about that. But no doubt, he had those who were designed to provide comedy and amusement. He probably had his court jester, as many others have done in that kind of position. Not only that, but he says in verse 8, in the second part of verse 8, I acquired men and women singers. That is, I had live music around me. Solomon was himself a songwriter. He was an extremely skilled man. And it tells us in 1 Kings chapter 4, verse 32, that his songs numbered 1,005. That's an incredible repertoire of songs that he wrote, alongside writing 3,000 Proverbs, of which a couple of hundred make their way into the book of Proverbs. But none of his songs survive, though his father was a great songwriter, and a lot of his survived in the book of Psalms. But he had these live men and female singers who probably sung his own compositions. And in this pursuit of pleasure, with all this wit and amusement around him, it may have seemed to have worked at first, because in 1 Kings 4, verse 20, he says about the people, they ate, they drank, and they were happy. He pursued it in wine, the pleasure of wine. Verse 3, I cheered myself
with wine, and at least I tried cheering myself with wine and embracing folly.

The record tells us, this is in 2 Chronicles chapter 2, that he once gave away, it says, 20,000 baths of wine. Now that's not 20,000 bathtub equivalent, but it is a lot of wine. It's actually 115,000 gallons. And he gave that 115,000 gallons of wine to woodcutters who'd come down from Lebanon to help him on some of his building projects. I hope he didn't give it to them and then they go and chop wood. They would have chopped a lot of other things at the same time, probably, with 115,000 gallons of wine in them. But he said, I tried cheering myself with wine. Then he talks about the pleasure of women in verse 8, and a harem as well, the delights of the heart of man. I had a mass of women available to me. He married 700 women and he had 300 girlfriends along with that. 300 concubines. A lot of his marriages, of course, were diplomatic arrangements with the daughters of kings and princes and governors of surrounding nations. But then he had these girls he just fancied, 300 of them. And he describes his harem as the delight of the heart of man. But he says pleasure also proved to be meaningless. So he searched in the area of power. Verse 4, I undertook great projects. I built houses for myself. He took on building projects. He built the temple in Jerusalem. It took 7 years to build. It was a fantastic work of craftsmanship. He brought in the best cedars from Lebanon. They took them down to the Mediterranean, floated them down, picked them up. If you've ever been to Jerusalem, it's up on a high area, and they had men take these cedars up to Jerusalem to build it. Some of the best materials, some of the best workmen. It survived for nearly 400 years, destroyed by Nebuchadnezzar when the Babylonian armies overran Jerusalem in 586 BC and was utterly destroyed. Although within just the last 4 years, some relics from Solomon's temple have been found. Now there are foundations you go down to under the temple, which go back to Herod's day, but it predated that, but most of that is gone. But having built a temple for 7 years, he decided he liked these building projects and he kept on the slaves and the workforce that he had established, and he built a palace for himself, and that took 14 years. It was twice the size of the temple, took twice as long to build, and was twice as costly. This now is for himself. He had slaves, verse 7, I bought male and female slaves and had other slaves who were born in my house. One figure in 1 Kings 5, and of course the record in 1 Kings is the background to a lot of this that he's talking about here. One record there says he had 183,300 slaves, conscripted labor, 80,000 of those were stone cutters, 70,000 were carriers, he had many more as well. So I pursued power, then I pursued prosperity. Verse 8, I amassed silver and gold for myself. And 1 Kings 10:14 tells us something about his wealth. It says that the weight of the gold that Solomon received yearly was 666 talents, which works out at about 50,705 ounces, and we measure the value of gold by the ounce. And if gold is a standard measurement of value, and we take today's rates, he paid himself every year $64,751,306 every year. That would put him in the Forbes top 100 of the world's richest men. He had all the money he needed for all the things that money could buy. But he discovers the sober truth in Ecclesiastes 5 and verse 10, where he says, whoever loves money never has enough. Whoever loves wealth is never satisfied with his income. This too is meaningless. He added a few extracurricular things. There was remarkable breadth to Solomon's life. Verse 4 says, I built houses for myself and planted vineyards. I made gardens and parks and planted all kinds of fruit trees in them. I made reservoirs to water groves of flourishing trees. He became an expert on many of these things. He actually gave lectures on them because 1 Kings 4:33 says he described plant life. From the cedar of Lebanon to the hyssop that grows out of the walls. He also taught about animals and birds and reptiles and fish. He taught about these things. You look at that list and see the breadth of the disciplines that he mastered. He was a botanist. He described plant

A zoologist, he talked about animals. An ornithologist, he talked about birds. A herpetologist, he talked about reptiles and snakes and lizards. An ichthyologist, he knew all about fish. Where in the world he found the time for this, I have no idea. Not least because he was king over Israel, his biggest geographical largest area in their history, and he had 700 wives to look after. He was also a farmer. Verse 7, he says, I also owned more herds and flocks than anyone in Jerusalem before me. And he produced an amazing supply of food for himself. 1 Kings chapter 4, verse 22 says, Solomon's daily provisions, this is for him and his household, his daily provisions were 30 cores of fine flour, that's close to 3,000 kilograms, 60 cores of meal, that's close to 6,000 kilograms, 10 head of stall-fed cattle, that meant they were fed with corn, which brings faster growth, but 20 head of pasture-fed cattle, that means they're fed on grass, which makes for better meat, and 100 sheep and goats, as well as deer, gazelles, roebucks, and choice fowl. A few chickens thrown in with it all. This was the daily provision for his household. He had some hungry wives. And hungry kids. We don't know how many kids he had. Somebody worked out about 31 that we know of. And he had a big staff. But after summarizing his search for pleasure, or in pleasure, in power, in prosperity, he concludes in verse 10, I denied myself nothing my eyes desired. I refused my heart no pleasure. My heart took delight in all my work, and this was reward for all my labor. Yet when I surveyed all that my hands had done and what I taught to achieve, everything was meaningless. A chasing after the wind, nothing was gained under the sun. Well, that's Solomon. Let's close the curtain on that scene. And let's open another curtain on the 21st century world, particularly the 21st century Western world in which you and I live. And you discover this. You don't have to go to an old book like Ecclesiastes, nearly 3,000 years old, and blow off the dust. Wipe off the cobwebs to see what life was like then. This book describes what you will read tomorrow in the newspapers. It describes the pursuit of pleasure and power and prosperity that is the currency of our day. We discover the celebration of wit and wine and women, which is the celebration of our day. Ironically, it was Solomon himself who wrote in his earlier better days in Proverbs 21 verse 17 that he who loves pleasure will become poor. Whoever loves wine and oil will never be rich. He also wrote, O my son, do not spend your strength on women or your vigor on those who ruin kings. So he had known better, but now he slipped back. And he's in this pursuit of pleasure, this pursuit of power, this pursuit of prosperity. And he's saying this better world doesn't exist. Let me talk a little bit about the pursuit of pleasure. Pleasure, of course, has its virtues too. Psalm 16:11 says, You have made known to me the path of life. You have filled me with joy in your presence, with eternal pleasures at your right hand. Interesting to compare that verse with the Proverbs. There are pleasures which make you poor, Proverbs 21 warns, and there are pleasures which make you rich, Psalm 16 promises. Probably the most influential person in the last century has been Sigmund Freud, really the founder of modern psychology. And that, of course, has spread out into the whole wider culture of our self-understanding. And Freud introduced what he called the pleasure principle. The pleasure principle, said Freud, is that people seek pleasure and they avoid pain. And in his theory of personality,
Freud says that the pleasure principle is the driving force.

0: force of the ego that seeks the immediate satisfaction of its needs and wants and urges, including hunger and thirst and emotions such as anger and sex. And when these needs are not met, the result is a state of anxiety and tension within the individual. But the pleasure principle, says Freud, is modified by what he called the reality principle. And the reality principle is that we learn to endure a certain amount of pain and to defer a certain amount of gratification because of the realities of life that we live in. And so in Freud's words, I quote, "An ego thus educated has become reasonable. It no longer lets itself be governed by the pleasure principle, but obeys the reality principle, which also at bottom seeks to obtain pleasure, but pleasure which is assured through taking account of reality, even though it's pleasure postponed and diminished." In other words, you weigh up, this is the pain, this is the pleasure. Now, these are both realities in life, and so to live responsibly, I can't have all pleasure, I can't avoid all pain, so I work out which pleasures are worth deferring for a little while and what pain is worth enduring so that I can live within this reality principle that I have to live with. And this has become the basis of modern ethical philosophy. Go for pleasure, but avoid pain. But decide what pain you're willing to endure and decide what pleasure you're willing to postpone if it is required that you do so. And hence, the popular ethic around our world today, which is detached from any objective criteria, almost exclusively related to subjective criteria, the tension of pleasure and pain. And often ideas like Freud or anybody gain popularity simply because it resonates with us. It explains, well, oh yeah, that's exactly right. Now, Solomon didn't have the benefit of living after Freud, so he hadn't thought these things out. But actually, he's working with these same tensions. You see, what if you happen to be the most powerful man in the world, or one of the most powerful men in the world? What if you happen to be one of the richest men in the world? What if you happen to have all the women in the world that are available to you, or at least you've got 1,000 anyway? What if you have all the entertainment, live entertainment that you need? What if you have servants as your beck and call? What if you're one of the most creative men in the world and you're a botanist and a zoologist and an ichthyologist and a whatever else? You kind of have this incredible IQ and capacity to retain all this information. Well, you start to believe that you have less need to defer pleasure, you can embrace it all, and less need to embrace pain, you can push it all out. We're going to see, by the way, next week, chapter 3. Trouble is, there's a time to live and a time to die, a time for health and a time for sickness, and so on. He gives this whole about 12 things. But what happens with Solomon is that if you have less need to defer the pleasures, you can live gratifying any pleasure you want, and you can avoid pain. So the mantra of Solomon's life becomes in chapter 8, verse 15, "So I commend," he says, "the enjoyment of life, because nothing is better for a man under the sun than to eat and drink and be merry, and then joy will accompany him." Sounds good, idealistic, but Solomon discovers the reality is very different, because back chapter 2, verse 10, "I denied myself nothing my eyes desired." In other words, if it's pleasurable, there's no need to defer anything. Go for it. "I denied myself nothing my eyes desired. I refused my heart no pleasure. Yet, when I surveyed all that my hands had done and what I had toiled to achieve, everything was meaningless and chasing after the wind."
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3: Here are the current weather conditions as issued by Environment Canada.
4: In Fort Vermilion, 5. Wind from the northeast at 6 kilometers an hour. 4. La Crete, 8. In High Level, partly cloudy, 6. Wind from the south-southeast at 3 kilometers an hour. In Garden River, 9. Wind from the east-southeast at 4 kilometers an hour. And finally, Fort Chipewyan, cloudy, 8. Wind from the east at 11 kilometers an hour.
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5: Welcome to Expectant Faith Devotionals, a daily application of faith in the Lord Jesus Christ. The subject of all true preaching, for Jews request a sign, and Greeks seek after wisdom. But we preach Christ crucified, to the Jews a stumbling block, and to the Greeks foolishness. 1 Corinthians chapter 2, verses 22 and 23. If there is any doubt as to what dominated the ministry and message of the Apostle Paul, he sums it up by declaring, "For I determined not to know anything among you except Jesus Christ and him crucified." Not only was the message of the Apostle the objective truth of Christ, but the essence and power of that message was the Spirit of Christ, the Spirit of God. He later makes this clear when he speaks of the manner of his message, "For it was not with persuasive words of human wisdom, but in demonstration of the Spirit and of power." As it was when Christ preached and taught, there was about the preaching of the Apostle Paul the manifestation of the same authority and power of Christ. For it was the same message as that of Christ, delivered by the same Holy Spirit. The Lord Jesus' words concerning his calling and ministry were declared in the book of Isaiah hundreds of years before he walked on this earth. Isaiah wrote, "The Spirit of the Lord God is upon me, because the Lord has anointed me to preach good tidings to the poor. He has sent me to heal the brokenhearted, to proclaim liberty to the captives and the opening of the prison to those who are bound, to proclaim the acceptable year of the Lord." These are the very words which Jesus taught in a synagogue in his hometown Nazareth. When he read these words to those assembled, he added, "Today this scripture is fulfilled in your hearing." After the Apostle Paul had experienced the new birth and was saved by Christ, he began to grasp something of his calling by God. He had to learn a great deal concerning God's ways as opposed to men's when it came to ministry, and in particular, the preaching of the Word of God. Paul learned to not rely on himself, his resources, especially the gifts of oratory and knowledge. But he did learn to rely wholly upon the Lord's anointing, that same anointing that Christ knew and relied upon. It was the Holy Spirit, the very Spirit of Christ, by whom alone the truth could be preached, and the power and authority of the Word would be known, felt, and responded to by those who heard the message. That which was central to both the preaching of Christ and that of Paul was God. For Christ, it was particularly the Father, to do all things by him and for him. For the Apostle Paul, it was Christ, his Savior and Lord and King. The subject of true preaching is God, the Father, the Son, and the Holy Spirit. That which characterizes this true preaching is the truth of God, the true knowledge of God in Christ as revealed in the Scriptures, accompanied by the power and authority of the Spirit to accomplish God's work in the hearts of his hearers. It was said of Charles Spurgeon, the great English preacher, concerning how long it takes to make a preacher, that he said it took about 40 years. Why would Spurgeon say such a thing? The first reason has to do with the truth, not only specific individual truths, but the mosaic of truth blended together to give to the hearer the most complete vision or perception possible of the Holy God, our Creator and Redeemer. The reason for which Paul would declare that the gospel was the power of God unto salvation was because God will always honor his word when given rightly as the truth. The true message of the gospel always points to the cross of Calvary where the Son of God was crucified, but then it goes on to the empty tomb, the resurrected Lord, to the victorious ascended Son reigning in power and authority at the right hand of the Father, dear Father. Make us true preachers in Jesus' name. Amen. Thank you for listening to this devotional

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1: Spirit-anointed preaching compromises no truth, avoids no subject, and fears no reaction. And when men stand in the pulpits and look at deacons or elders and think, well, shall I say this or should I say that? I want to tell you, the anointing leaves you the moment you begin to compromise what you know is the gospel truth. God never called you to please anybody but Him.
2: Pastors have many things to do that most people never see. There's no way they could get everything done without a whole lot of help. Today's edition of In Touch, the teaching ministry of Dr. Charles Stanley, identifies that something extra as the Spirit of God, who enables believers to do all things well. Here's part one of Spirit-anointed preaching. 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
1: Now, if God has called you to preach the gospel, He has called you to preach the gospel under the anointing of the Holy Spirit. If He's called you to preach the gospel, you must make a priority in your life, the preaching of the gospel. You see, one of the things that Satan has done to so many of God's good, wonderful preachers is to divide their minds and to get them off to doing so many other things that many of God's preachers, if they're deadly honest with themselves, will have to admit to this era. It is a satanic deception. More than likely, most of God's preachers spend most of their time doing other things than the one thing God primarily called them to do, and that's to preach the gospel. If you look at an average weekly schedule by which you live, more than likely many of you would have to admit you spend the least amount of time at the one thing God has called you to do to reach the greatest number of people. Because you see, sometimes people holler louder than God. And they pull you in this direction, they pull you in that direction, they pull you this way. You must go visit this dear sister, and you must go to the hospital, and you must go to this meeting, and you must have time for this and have time for that, until finally, because God doesn't shout audibly, He gets the least amount of time in our preparation for prayer and the least amount of time to speak to us about what He wants us to hear for ourselves and then to proclaim to other people. It is a tragedy. It is a satanic deception. The only thing I know more important than preaching the gospel is praying to God. Everything else should be subservient to that. Preaching should only be second. What else? If God's called you to be a pastor, He's called you to shepherd a flock. And the point and the time when you can do the most good in that fellowship, instructing them in the Word of God as pastor teachers, is the time you open the Word of God and lay out to them the principles by which God can live through them and exhibit His power and His love and extend His life through them. So all of us have the temptation, that area. But when I think about Spirit-anointed preaching, I think about it in this light. If you recall in 1 Corinthians chapter 15, look there for just a moment. 1 Corinthians chapter 15, and you recall what Paul said. He said, "Now I make known to you, brethren, the gospel which I preached to you, which also you received, in which also you stand." And the word there means to proclaim the good news of Jesus Christ, but it means more than that. It means to proclaim the good news of Jesus Christ with authority and with power. Spirit-anointed preaching is preaching that has the touch of God upon it. And when I think about how oftentimes men stand behind pulpits and just talk, and they talk about many things other than God, can you tell me a greater

subject than God, a more profound subject than God, a greater needful subject than God himself. And you see, Spirit-anointed preaching knows, listen, Spirit-anointed preaching compromises no truth, avoids no subject, and fears no reaction. And when men stand in the pulpits and look at deacons or elders and think, well, shall I say this or should I say that? I want to tell you, the anointing leaves you the moment you begin to compromise what you know is the gospel truth. God never called you to please anybody but him. To do so, my friend, is to step down from what God has called you to do. Jesus said, I am anointed to preach the gospel, the good news of the Lord Jesus Christ. Now, when I think about what's happening today in this nation of ours, people oftentimes say, well, what we need more laymen out there sharing the gospel. Agree. Where do you think the United States would be today if, for the last 50 years, men like you and myself, those who've gone before us, had stood in every pulpit in America and under the anointing of the Spirit, with no compromise whatsoever, expounded this truth to presidents, congressmen, senators, mayors, governors, attorneys, doctors? Where would we be today if godly men had been faithful to the truth of God's word? I'll tell you, we wouldn't be in the mess we're in because the Spirit of God and the conviction of the Holy Spirit would so penetrate our society, men couldn't live like the devil in the light of that kind of preaching. They couldn't do it. But you see, somewhere along the way, somebody's compromised the truth in order to please the world. And what has happened is, the power and the influence of the gospel oftentimes has not been as great as it could be and should have been because of the man who stands in the pulpit. Now, let's face it. God's not going to anoint but one kind of man. That's a man whose life is clean. I didn't say perfect, but it's got to be clean. He's not going to anoint preaching from a man who is rebellious, who is proud, who is egotistical, who is sensual, who is dishonest, who's lost his integrity, and who's full of the world. He's not going to do it. Neither will you hear Spirit-anointed preaching come from the lips of a man who doubts the integrity of the Word of God. God is never going to anoint doubt and unbelief, and especially a man who stands before others and begins to talk about all the things in the Bible that possibly are not true. Friend, the moment you begin to doubt the word, there is no unction in your life. There's not going to be an anointing. And listen, you can dress up in all kind of robes and you can get into all kind of ritual, but there is no substitute for the anointing of the Spirit of God in your life. No substitute whatsoever. And so you and I have to be sure that our life is clean in the eyes of God. That's why I believe far more important and the best preparation for preaching the gospel is laying before Almighty God, asking him to do something to us before he ever does anything through us. And you see, we can make an awful mistake of being so concerned about what we're going to preach to someone else. We don't let the message sink deeply into our own hearts and do its own work of conviction. Now, I want to talk about this matter of Spirit-anointed preaching and from three perspectives. And the first one is this, and that is our commitment to it. And if you'll turn to 1 Corinthians chapter 2 for a moment, and you'll recall what Paul said as he begins this chapter. He says, when I came to you, brethren, I didn't come with superiority of speech or of wisdom, proclaiming to you the testimony of God, for I determined to know nothing among you except Jesus Christ and him crucified. And I was with you in weakness and in fear and in much trembling. And my message and my preaching were not in persuasive words of wisdom, but in demonstration of the Spirit and of power. That is, that your faith should not rest on the wisdom of men, but on the power of God. Our commitment to Spirit-anointed preaching involves, first of all, our delivery. Listen to what he says. He says, when I came to you, brethren, I didn't come with superiority of speech or of wisdom proclaiming to you the testimony of God. Involves the delivery of the message.
the proclamation of the message.

You say, well, what do you mean the delivery of a message? When you and I look at that verse of Scripture, he says, I didn't come to impress. I didn't come with eloquence of speech. And you know, if you could ask most preachers, well, what ability would you like? And many of them would say, well, I would like eloquence. Listen to what Paul says. He says in this passage that Spirit-anointed preaching does not depend upon its eloquence to proclaim the gospel. It does not depend upon its intellect to explain the gospel, and it doesn't depend upon its human energy to deliver the message of the gospel. You see, the one thing God does not want us doing is depending upon ourselves for anything. The Spirit of God working in the heart of the preacher of the gospel, he wants to do all the work. He doesn't want us to depend upon our eloquence, our vocabulary. He doesn't want us depending upon our intellect, nor does he want us to depend upon our human energy or our own personal charisma to persuade anybody. We are to be men who are crucified in Christ Jesus, recognizing that he's the source of our life, recognizing that as those New Testament apostles had nothing within themselves upon which they can depend, the truth is, neither do we. When we depend upon our education, when we depend upon our eloquence, when we depend upon our experience, the only thing we're doing is undercutting God's work in our life. He wants us to stand in our pulpits as helpless men, but hopeful in the Holy Spirit, depending upon the power of the Holy Spirit to take the precious Word of God and penetrate the most hard heart until that person comes to a saving knowledge of Jesus Christ. Spirit-anointed preaching is preaching that is dependent upon the Holy Spirit. Now, let me give you an indication of how you can know when you're depending upon yourself. Somebody asks you to preach somewhere, and the first thing comes into your mind, you've got a sermon you've preached before, you do a super job at that, you tuck that in your Bible, you give it little thought until you arrive on the scene. And my friend, you may impress a lot of people, but I'm going to tell you somebody you haven't impressed. Because you see, an old warmed over biscuit may be all right every once in a while, but not very often. God wants the fire of the Spirit of God burning in the heart of his servant. And listen, friend, when you are hopeless and helplessly standing before a congregation and you don't have anything to say but what God says, that's the moment when God has the best control of you and me. Now, I'm not saying you shouldn't study. Surely we should study, but I want to tell you, if you depend upon your study, you're going to be a failure. Now, let's be honest for a moment. How many of you have gotten a subject or a text, and I mean, brother, you got excited for a change on Monday morning. And all week long, brother, you hammered away that passage, you got it down homiletically, man, you had it just right. I mean, you were sitting on ready on Sunday morning, you walked into the pulpit and you opened the Bible and you let her fly, and when it was all over, you wonder, what in the world happened to that? Because it didn't come out the way you planned it. You see, you had every point, the alliteration, you had everything down just right. The only thing you didn't have is the Holy Spirit. Listen, all the homiletics in the world, and I believe in homiletics, don't ever let that get in front of the Holy Spirit. Don't let that be the thing you depend upon, because you see, those Old Testament saints who preached the gospel and those New Testament apostles, they never even heard of the word of homiletics. 3,000 people, listen, 3,000 people were saved, and old Peter didn't even know what a sermon was. Nobody ever told him how to get up a sermon. The Spirit of God just poured the truth through him, and God began to work in his life. So first of all, it involves our delivery. Secondly, it involves our message. Now listen to what Paul says. For I determined, verse 2, I determined to know nothing among you except Jesus Christ and him crucified. Listen, believe it or not, I've heard evangelists preach sermons who never mention the cross. In fact, I've even heard sermons and nobody even mentioned Jesus. They called it a sermon. I wouldn't have called it that. I would have called it a speech, not a sermon. Now, I want you to think for just a moment, because you see, this is not one of Satan's snares. He can blind us to the truth. The truth is, every time you and I present the gospel of Jesus Christ, somewhere in that sermon,

have a responsibility, I believe, before God to tell the people who are listening how to receive Jesus Christ for the forgiveness of their sin and understand what it means to be born again and how to have their name written in the Lamb's Book of Life. If that is not your objective, and if you preach week after week after week and you say, well, I'm a teacher, let me ask you a question. What is the motivation of your teaching? Nowhere in the Bible does it say that I'm just to give out information. I'm just to instruct. I'm to instruct with a purpose in mind. And you see, the truth is that there are many, many people sitting in your congregation who are hell-bound. They're not saved. They never even prayed to be saved. They never even asked the Lord Jesus Christ to come into their life. They never received Christ as their Savior. They never repented of their sins. They never believed. They never placed their trust in Christ for salvation. And there they sit in the pews year after year after year, just as lost as they can be. Now, I know that all of us come from different denominations, and I don't think God's hung up on denominations. In fact, I don't even think He created them. And you see, we are all divided over all kinds of silly things. But there's one thing we ought to be able to agree on. That the centrality of the gospel, the center of every message, the foundation of every sermon is the cross of Jesus Christ. If you can't agree on that, brother, you ought to get out of the ministry because you don't have a gospel to preach. No gospel. And Paul said, listen, he said, I determined to know nothing among you except Jesus Christ and Him crucified. When I hear people talking about that stinking old blood, you narrow-minded folks who talk about the blood of Jesus, I want to remind them that, listen, it was good enough for Paul. It wasn't just good enough for Paul. It was essential in the eyes of Almighty Sovereign God, who is my judge. And Paul said, when I came to you, Corinthians, to preach the gospel, he said, I didn't have but one subject, and that subject was the crucifixion, the resurrection of Jesus Christ, because upon those two doctrinal truths, all of our hope rests. And I want to ask you, does your sermon week after week mention the cross? Does it mention Jesus Christ? Are you explaining the necessity of the all-sufficient, sacrificial, atoning death of Jesus Christ as the only hope of mankind? I don't care whether you're preaching a funeral or whatever you're doing. Listen, that's the greatest time in the world to preach the gospel, brother. They're right there before you. Some folks are listening at the funeral who haven't listened in 30 years, but they're listening. Is the gospel of Jesus Christ, according to your preaching, is the heart of it the crucifixion of Jesus Christ for the forgiveness of sin? The third thing I want you to notice here is that it involves not only the message, but it involves something else. It involves the hearers. Listen to what he says in verse 3, 4, and 5. He says, I was with you in weakness and in fear and in much trembling. He says, I wasn't depending upon my eloquence. I wasn't depending upon the way I was delivering the message or my intellect. He says, I was with you in weakness and in fear and much trembling. Now, the time most of us have fear, weakness, and trembling is on Saturday night about 11:30 when we don't have anything. Amen? That's when you get real weak, full of fear, and a whole lot of trembling. Listen to what Paul says. Verse 4. And my message and my preaching were not in persuasive words of wisdom, but he says, in demonstration of the Spirit and of power. That your faith should not rest on the wisdom of men, but on the power of God. Listen, Spirit-anointed preaching will protest the dependence of the people upon the preacher. They must never depend upon us. We must focus their attention upon God. The Holy Spirit is the one who is the teacher, not the preacher. We just happen to be the mouthpiece. He's the one who must do the teaching. And Paul says, I came to you in this manner so that your faith wouldn't be in me, but rather he says that your faith should be in the power of Almighty God. Now listen, the only way for that to happen in your congregation is for your people to see the power of God in your life. You know, folks today, you know what they're looking for? They're just looking for men who've got enough sense to believe God. Who've got enough sense to just trust Him. You'll build more fellowship, more loyalty, more love by just simply believing God and living that out before your

0: people than all the eloquence in the world. It is our responsibility to reflect the love of God. It is our responsibility to allow Him to exhibit His power in our life. If we're to be the kind of leaders that God wants us to be, then we must be willing for God to take us in the valley and do whatever is necessary to us in order to make us godly men who can lead people into a godly relationship. Now, when you think about Spirit anointed preaching, let me ask you a question. Let's be honest. You see, if we're not honest, we're wasting our time. How many of you judge your preaching ability or your preaching effectiveness by somebody else? Let me ask you this. How many of you have decided that you can't do it like so-and-so or won't ever be as good as this brother over here, and so you've just sort of settled down? Or, let me ask you this. How many of you have been where you are long enough that your folks are sort of acclimated to your kind of preaching that you can sort of get by with some things that you couldn't get by with if you started somewhere else brand new? Have you settled for preaching? Have you just decided, well, you know, I've been out of school long enough and I've been a pastor 10 years and so I've got to improve in other things. I guess this is the way I'll always preach. The devil would love to have you think that. And I want to ask you, my friend, is God maximizing your potential as a preacher of the gospel? I mean, does He have all of you? Is God able to so work in your life that when He wants to send a message to you, He has a clean, Spirit-anointed, Spirit-filled, energetic, enthusiastic, Christ-centered, godly vessel through whom to send it? You see, that's the greatest gift you can give your folks. An available vessel through whom God can speak His truth.
1: 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Does a sense of God's peace seem out of reach? Today's Moment with Charles Stanley is on the way.
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10: Today's scripture reading is Psalm 46, verses 1 and 2. God is our refuge and strength, a very present help in trouble. Therefore, we will not fear, though the earth should change, and though the mountains slip into the heart of the sea.
11: If God's silence is beneficial for us, then how should we respond when we feel as if there's a wall blocking our access to Him? The answer is to keep praying. It's important that we continue talking to the Lord even when we can't sense Him responding. First, pray. While Jesus was on the cross, he demonstrated that we can approach God with our deepest questions.

0: sins. The Lord invites us to talk with Him about anything because He understands us perfectly. Second, ask Him to reveal His will. Remember that God's timing may not match ours, but He's always listening. Third, trust Him. We're to be still in the Lord's presence as He works in our life and believe that He always sees the way clearly. God desires for His children to keep coming to Him even when He seems quiet and even when we feel like giving up. Finally, open the Bible and start reading. The Holy Spirit living within us will interpret God's Word to our heart, and we'll begin to hear Him speaking through it. In addition to talking to God, practice being silent in His presence. When we listen carefully, He satisfies the deepest longings of our heart with a sense of Himself, and in time, anxiety gives way to peace.
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3: What causes us to lose our peace? Sin. Sin will cause you to lose your peace. Now I want you to watch this. Look this way. Over here on this side is something in your life that you know has no business being there. It's a habit, a relationship, an attitude, a possession, a desire, or some action in your life. You know it has no business there. And when you get real honest with God, He keeps bringing it up. You know what that is? That's a point of quarrel with God. And see, all of us have the ability to get real, real busy. And if we get real busy and get enough going, we think, that keeps our mind so busy, we don't have to think about it. So we think, boy, I've got peace. I may be getting a lot done on my schedule and my goals, but the question is, am I at peace? When I lie down at night and look up in the dark and I'm facing God, that's when reality hits me. Now, remember this. Sin on this side, peace on this side. If you forget everything else, don't forget this. In order to have peace with God, you can't have both of these at the same time. There is no way. If there is sin, there's not going to be any peace. You can't drink it, swallow it, buy it. You can't do anything, go anywhere, marry anybody. You can't do anything that'll bring you peace. Now, you know you're saved, but you're still trying as a believer somehow. You're just busy. You just got lots of things. You got a lot of things going, but not peace. You can't have them both. You either have peace or sin, but you can't have peace and sin in the same heart.
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6: In Fort Vermilion, 5.
5: Wind from the east southeast
6: at 6 kilometers an hour.
5: 4.
6: La Crete, 8.
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6: high level,
5: partly cloudy,
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0: What is the grace of God? Imagine a father who finds out that his son has been killed. He tracks down the murderer and kills him. We'd call that vengeance. Imagine instead that the boy's father calls the police and the guilty party is arrested, tried, convicted, and punished. We'd call that justice. But say that the father pleads with the judge for the guilty man's life to be spared. We'd call that mercy. Now imagine that the father takes his son's murderer into his own home, adopts him, and loves him as his own son. It seems unthinkable, but that's exactly what God has done for us. It's called grace. Paul talks about that kind of grace in Romans 5. For if when we were God's enemies, we were reconciled to him through the death of his son, how much more, having been reconciled, shall we be saved through his life? I'm Nancy DeMoss Wagamuth from Revive Our Hearts for OneCry.com.
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0: Afternoon, here's what's happening. Yemen's Houthi rebels claimed Wednesday to have attacked military facilities and airports in Saudi Arabia. As fighting with the Iran-backed group escalates, one Palestinian was killed when Israeli settlers opened fire on olive harvesters in the occupied West Bank. U.S. Secretary of State Marco Rubio says the goal of the Iran war is to prevent Iran from ever building a nuclear weapon. Congo's Ebola outbreak is creating dangerous new hotspots with little to no support. Africa CDC Director General Dr. Jean Kaseya said Tuesday that more than 70% of new cases come from outside known contacts, and at least 60% of deaths happen away from treatment centers. Please keep the people of Congo and the health workers serving them in your prayers. Conservatives are calling for a major boost to Canadian diesel production as prices soar. Energy critic Carol Anstey said this week Canadians pay 31 cents more per liter than the global average, with prices near $2.60, up over a dollar from last year. A conservative motion calls for 1 million barrels a day and an end to the federal diesel taxes until Canada Day. Canada's Weston family is expanding its retail empire with the purchase of iconic British drugstore chain Boots. Winnington Investments announced it will acquire Boots from private equity firm Sycamore Partners for $12.7 billion Canadian, including debt. The deal is expected to close in the first quarter of next year, at which point Galen Weston will become Boots' chairman and Whittington retaining operational control. Alberta is putting $10 million into primary care innovation, with applications open until Monday, November 2nd. The province's Primary Care Innovation Fund supports projects that make care easier to access, connect patients with help sooner, and reduce unnecessary emergency room visits. Early results from the fund's first intake include more than 630 virtual appointments delivered to patients in 28 communities across Alberta. Peace River Town Council heard last Monday that for every dollar the town invests in the Peace Library system, residents get back about $12.10 in services. Council also voted to keep ATCO Gas and ATCO Electric franchise fees unchanged for 2027, holding that portion of utility bills steady. And a new deputy CAO position was approved to strengthen executive leadership. McKenzie County is updating its rural snow plowing rates for the coming winter. The county's residential snow plowing flag rate is now $360 for up to 400 meters, covering a distance of one quarter of a mile. Residents should also be aware that a separate seniors discount for the service has been eliminated, meaning all customers now pay the same rate. For full details, visit mckenziecounty.com/roads-and-transportation. Utility work on the Whoop-Up Drive Bridge and Lethbridge could disrupt traffic in the coming weeks. The city is relocating electrical cables from under the bridge to under the Oldman River using underground drilling methods that won't disturb the riverbed. Drivers can expect periodic closures to the outside eastbound lane, as well as Colbanks Trail and Bull Trail Park South. That cable work is expected to wrap up next summer. And severe flooding in Thailand has left more than 3.5 million people affected, with more rain ahead. A3 held annual meetings in Bangkok at the height of the disaster, and CEO Joe Handley says it opens a door for the gospel. With Thailand largely unreached, A3 is exploring its first ministry foothold there, believing floods can become a platform for the hope of Christ. From the CIM Newsroom, I'm Brian Scott.
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0: the Bible Canada. Welcome back to the continuation of our current series, The Mysteries of the Cross, with Dr. John Neufeld. Today we'll be looking at Jesus' victory over Satan. So let's begin as we turn in our text to Colossians chapter 2, verses 13 to 15.
1: History is replete with stunning victories and defeats, but not all things are as they seem. What may appear to be a defeat can be a victory. For instance, in August or September of 480 BC at the narrow coastal pass of Thermopylae, the Greeks were completely wiped out by the invading Persian army. A much smaller group of Spartan fighters were surrounded front and back. Every man among them refused to surrender and was killed by the much larger Persian force. But that really is not the story. That small Greek force held the mighty and massive Persian army to a standstill for 7 days. The net result of that heroic battle reverberated throughout Greece. It told the Greeks that if a small group of Spartans could hold the mighty Persian hordes at bay for 7 days, then surely this army was seriously overrated. And that news led to a mighty stand against the seemingly unstoppable Persians. In the end, Thermopylae was the beginning of the defeat for the Persians. King Xerxes lost most of his massive army in Greece, and the war with Greece ended the Persian Empire and began the long reign of European empires. What seemed like a defeat for Greece was indeed its greatest victory. In some fashion, the Bible tells us that the seeming defeat of Jesus on the cross disarmed the rulers and authorities of the realms of hell and put them to open shame. Christ's death on the cross was the complete rout of the forces of darkness, and his humiliating blood-stained cross is also his great moment of triumph. How is that so? And how is this victory of Jesus over the powers being played out today? Now, before we answer that, let's take note of the sounds of victory that come from the cross. The New Testament trumpets the cross as the greatest moment of triumph among all the battles that have ever been fought. 2 Corinthians 2:14 says, "But thanks be to God, who in Christ always leads us in triumphal procession." 1 Corinthians 15 verse 57 says, "But thanks be to God, who gives us the victory through our Lord Jesus Christ." Romans 8:37 says, "We are more than conquerors." And in Revelation 3:21, Jesus says, "I also conquered and sat down with my Father on his throne." The note of triumph and victory that comes from the cross is, from one perspective, absolutely astonishing. How can Jesus, who died such an ignoble death, have in that moment become the world's greatest conqueror? It is to this that we give ourselves in today's study. What I wish to do is to show 5 stages in which Satan has been utterly defeated and Christ has utterly triumphed over him. And then, having looked at that, we will see how this victory is being felt and played out today. The first stage of the triumph of Christ is seen in Genesis 3:15. Satan has deceived the man and the woman, and with that, the human race fell from grace. The image of God, while still resident within us as humans, is now twisted and bent at every level. And then God comes both to curse the serpent, but also to announce Satan's complete and utter ruin. God says, "I will put enmity between you and the woman, and between your offspring and her offspring. He shall bruise your head, and you shall bruise his heel." This is the first great promise of the Messiah, and also the first great promise of the utter defeat of Satan. But in order to understand this, we need to understand what Satan gained when he deceived the first human pair. From the perspective of the whole Bible, the fall represents a triumph of Satan. 1 John 5:19 says, "The whole world lies in the power of the evil one." In effect, with the fall, Satan built his kingdom in the hearts and in the civilizations of the human race. Ephesians 2:2 says that all the world is following the prince of the power of the air, referring to Satan. He is humanity's king, and he is also humanity's tormentor. Revelation 12:9 calls Satan the deceiver of the whole earth. And in Luke 4 verse 6, when Satan came to tempt Jesus at the beginning of his public ministry, Satan showed him all the kingdoms of the earth in a moment of time, and then he says, "To you I will give all this authority and their glory, for it has been

deliver to me, and I will give it to whom I will." The curious part of Jesus' reply was that he did not challenge that Satan had the nations to give. In John 12:31, Jesus called Satan the ruler of this earth. From the beginnings of the civilization of Babel, Satan has been establishing his kingdom among the cities of man. He has established in some fashion human kingdoms as an alternative to the life of God. Now, before we go on just a practical note, please do remember that Satan is a liar. He is not God's equal, and in the end of the day, God still remains sovereign and in control. According to Romans 13, God establishes human government to provide laws and establish decency among a humanity that otherwise would descend into terrible chaos. This is called common grace. And so unlike God, Satan is not all-knowing or all-wise or all-powerful. Indeed, he's not even omnipresent. He can only be in one place at one time. Job 1 verse 7 then presents him as going to and fro on the earth and walking up and down on it. Satan doesn't have all the news of what's going on. Decency still exists, and he's always at work to subvert and create chaos and darkness and ugliness in all the nations. It's in that sense that he's the ruler of the kingdoms of the earth. No doubt, therefore, that Satan spends a great deal of his time subverting world leaders. He inspires them to go to war, to mistrust one another, to bring in laws in nations that will close men and women's hearts to the ways of God. He's always at work. But in Genesis 3:15, a promise is given. The coming Messiah will utterly conquer him. He will bruise his head, leaving him totally disabled. And that is the first stage in our drama. Satan rules in a partial way, and his reign is limited. The next stage in the drama, stage two, is in the establishment of the kingdom of Israel. Many Bible students have pondered the role of Satan and the demonic in the Old Testament because there, he is not often mentioned. But in fact, he is very present. The key to understanding spiritual warfare in the Old Testament is found in Deuteronomy 32, verses 16 and 17. There Moses says, "They," that is Israel, "stirred him," that is God, "to jealousy with strange gods. With abominations they provoked him to anger. They sacrificed to demons that were not gods." You know, seen from this perspective, the wars in which Israel engaged and the call for kings of Israel to uphold the law of God was spiritual warfare. In the midst of nations in which Satan ruled with his demons, God had established a people who were called upon to be the people of God. Now, of course, we know that the sad history of Israel is how idolatry became their key issue. And so because of their past, by the time we come to Jesus, the presence of demons among the people of Israel was pronounced. It would seem from an outside perspective that the war against Satan was lost. But then came stage three in the drama, and this is the great moment in which Jesus, the long-expected Messiah, arrives onto the scene. From the very outset, through Herod, Satan attempts to have him murdered, but he fails. And then as Jesus begins his ministry, an unheard-of thing begins to happen. He drives demons out with a word. He has the demonic on the run. In the Old Testament, Israel would fight against demon-inspired nations, but they could not drive out the demons themselves. But Jesus does. In Luke 11:20, Jesus says, "If it is by the finger of God that I cast out demons, then the kingdom of God has come to you." Now, of course, the demons themselves are astonished. They expected to be defeated at the end of the age, but in Jesus, something unexpected happens. This old age remains, and yet, in an unexpected fashion, the king already enters and the demons flee. In amazement, they ask, "Have you come to torment us before our time?" And then comes stage four in the drama, and it is this one that relates entirely to what Christ accomplished on the cross. The cross represents a crippling blow to the kingdoms of darkness, so much so that the cross represents their complete and utter defeat. Let's have Paul explain that in Colossians 2, verses 13 to 15. "And you, who were dead in your trespasses and in the uncircumcision of your flesh, God made alive together with him, having forgiven us all our trespasses by canceling the record of debt that stood against us with its legal demands. This he set aside, nailing it to the cross. He disarmed the rulers and authorities and

0: and put them to open shame, triumphing over them in him. Now, there's so much to say about that short passage. But at the outset, we can see that in some fashion, when Jesus suffered and died on the cross marks the decisive defeat of the demonic powers. When he announced it was finished, the power of Satan and his rulers were broken.
1: Thanksgiving has a way of reminding us of just how much we have to be grateful for. Here at Back to the Bible Canada, we're thankful for the gift of God's Word, for the privilege of opening it together each day, and especially for friends like you who make that possible. 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Thank you for being part of this ministry. 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
0: The image that Paul presents in Colossians 2:13-15 is the image of a triumphal Roman military procession. In the ancient Roman world, the kings and generals of armies that had been defeated by the Romans, along with all their survivors, were bound in chains and marched in processional along with all the spoils of war, and they were paraded through the streets of Rome. The public would come out in huge crowds to see such a spectacle, and they'd often jeer and mock as the once proud and fierce enemy of Rome had been reduced to such humility. In the same way, says Paul, that's what Jesus did to Satan and his kingdom of demons when he died on the cross. God the Father made a public spectacle of them, and in the cross and through Jesus, God the Father humiliated the forces of darkness to such a degree that they were put to public shame. From the cross onward, Satan has been disgraced and demeaned. His is a dispirited and demoralized army. Now, we might wonder how this can be, given that we live in a world in which nations readily take up warfare against nations, and given we live in a world that shows all the marks of satanic rulership over them, did this really happen? I mean, how do we explain the persecution of Christians all over the world? Is this not the work of Satan? How shall we explain the nations where preaching of the gospel is strongly resisted, with some even having strong anti-conversion laws? And how do we explain in our part of the world news media that is decidedly anti-Christian, along with the parading of things like abortion and sexual perversity, strong delusions about the world, and so forth? Is this all not of the evil one? Indeed, it is. 2 Corinthians 4 verse 4 says, "The God of this world has blinded the mind of unbelievers to keep them from seeing the light of the gospel of the glory of Christ." And that's what's happening in the world today. So in what fashion has Satan been defeated on the cross? Well, in order to answer that, let's look closely at Colossians 2:13-15. We start with verse 13. "And you who were dead in your trespasses and in the uncircumcision of your flesh." Now, clearly at the beginning of the passage, Paul makes it clear that he's addressing something that Christ has accomplished for believers. All of us who know Christ were at one time dead, dead to God and dead to His will. Ephesians 2:1-3 reminds us that we were dead in sins, meaning that we were completely unresponsive to the call of God. Furthermore, we walked according to the pattern of this world, and we were also followed the prince of the power of the air. The meaning's simple. Satan had his way with us. We were his captives. We were dead to God and alive to sin, and our minds were blinded to God by the prince of darkness. Okay, that was our life of sin. Let's move on. In verse 12b, Paul next describes our conversion. "God made us alive together with him, having forgiven us all our trespasses." Here, conversion is seen entirely as an action of God. If, as the text

as I am dead in sin, then as we know, the dead don't decide to rise and live. We were truly dead to God in every way. And if that weren't enough, Satan further blinded our eyes. But God made us alive with Christ. He took the initiative. So much could be said here. We could talk about the work of the Holy Spirit who drew us irresistibly to Christ, who opened our eyes and our heart so that we could see that which prior to that we were incapable of seeing. This coming alive to God in verse 12b compares itself to the resurrection of Jesus. Even as Jesus came alive out of the tomb, so also Jesus caused us as his children to come to life spiritually along with him. Now to verse 14, which tells us how it came to be that we shared in the resurrection of Jesus. By canceling the record of debt that stood against us with its legal demands, this he set aside, nailing it to the cross. Now here we clearly have a picture of the substitutionary death of Christ. When Jesus died, my legal guilt before God was not credited to my account or written in my ledger of debits. Rather, that written legal document of my condemnation was nailed to Christ's cross. God the Father nailed it there, as we saw yesterday, when he poured out his wrath onto his Son, and the Son nullified my guilt before God. Now, I love that image. Not only was Jesus nailed to the cross by the will of his Father, but my sin record was nailed right there alongside of him. Now comes the breathtaking moment. Paul then adds, and I'm reading from verse 15, that when my record of trespasses were nailed to Christ's cross, then, and only then, he, that is the Father, disarmed the rulers and authorities and put them to public shame. Imagine with me that Satan functions like a slave owner. Indeed, he does. Hebrews 2:15 says that all those outside of Christ are subject to lifelong slavery to him. Imagine further how people became slaves in the ancient world. Many became slaves because they had a debt they were unable to pay. But now the debt was paid by Christ, and since the debt is paid, our slave master has no power or authority to keep us anymore. Indeed, imagine that our cruel slave master who mocks us and treats us with contempt. But the minute the record of our debt is paid, the power of the slave master to hold us in his prison is immediately broken. See, there are other images. In Matthew 16, verse 18, Jesus pictures his church as a mighty army, breaking down the gates of hell and rescuing the captives of the evil one and delivering them into the hands of God. And the key is this. Satan has no authority to hold his citizens in the kingdoms he has devised. And so remember Satan's temptation to Jesus. Come over to my side, he says, and worship me, and I will give you the kingdoms that I hold. And Jesus refuses. And as he drives out demons and announces his own kingdom, Satan inspires Judas and enters him, and Judas betrays Jesus to the Jewish religious leaders. These men are also deeply demonic, and they rage against Jesus, and in utter cruelty, they smash him to a cross. But in this very act, in this seeming defeat of the Son of God, Jesus dies for sins, suffers the wrath of God as the Passover lamb, and in this, he buys the pardon from God for the citizens of Satan's kingdom. In that which seems like Christ's greatest defeat, Satan becomes completely and utterly humiliated. Christ, the mighty victor from the cross, has taken away Satan's authority to hold his captives. They can now be pillaged from his kingdom and brought into Christ's kingdom. Of course, in this utter humiliation, where Satan is reduced to a spectacle to be mocked, he now rages incessantly. His hatred of Christ and of Christ's elect knows no bound. But here is the last and fifth stage in the utter defeat of Satan. Because of the resurrection of Jesus, Christ's followers no longer fear that which is Satan's ultimate weapon, death. Listen to Hebrews 2:14-15.
Since therefore the children share in flesh and blood, he, that is Jesus himself, likewise partook of the same things, that through death he might destroy the one who has the power of death, that is the devil, and deliver all those who through fear of death

0: were subject to lifelong slavery. See, if Satan should kill the followers of the victorious Christ, for us who have been crucified with Christ, death has lost its sting. We no longer fear it. John Stott, I believe, has said this so well. Crushed, he says, by the ruthless power of Rome, he was himself crushing the serpent's head. The victim was the victor, and the cross is still the throne from which he rules the world. Fulfilled is now what David told in true prophetic song of old, how he, the heathen's king, should be, for God is reigning from the tree. Of course, we know that the victory of Christ has defeated Satan's power in the life of all who believe. The condemnation of the law, the condemnation that Satan would whisper in our ears in terms of our own sin, all of this is now useless. My condemnation has fallen onto Christ, and Satan may try to lie to me, but one glance at Scripture and one glance at the blood-stained cross makes me mock and laugh the evil one to scorn. As Martin Luther has aptly written, "The Prince of Darkness grim, we tremble not for him. His rage we can endure, for lo, his doom is sure. One little word will fell him." Hallelujah for the cross. Our tormentor has been brought to public shame.
1: John, a wonderful message. And I've got to ask you this question, though. Is there a sense that Satan can still have influence over us, even though we are Christians?
2: Yes, of course. And we are locked in a battle with him until the Lord calls us home or until Christ returns. But we should never forget, Ben, and we need to remind ourselves of this constantly, that the one with whom we war not with the arm of the flesh, but with the power of the Spirit. And the one with whom we war also is the one who has been defeated by Christ. So we are taking our stand against a one who has already been defeated and whose doom is sure. So that should comfort us and give us courage to carry on, because the victory is Christ.
1: Thanks so much, John, and thanks for that great message. And remember to join us again tomorrow right here on Back to the Bible Canada, leading you forward in your walk with Jesus every day.
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5: Today we're featuring three stories. The first two are completely ridiculous urban legends, so I love them. Rednecks like to retell the first one and laugh until they lose another tooth. Forgive me, rednecks. It starts with a phone call. Hello, is this the sheriff's office? Yes, I'm calling to report about my neighbor, Virgil Smith. He's hiding drugs inside his firewood. Immediately, 12 deputies descended on Virgil's house. They searched the shed where the firewood was kept and, using axes, broke open every piece of wood, but found nothing and left. Later, the phone rang at Virgil's house. Hey, Virgil, this here's Floyd. Did the sheriff come? Yeah. Did they chop your firewood? Yeah. Happy birthday, buddy. The second story takes place in Italy, where an old Italian gentleman lives alone. Spring arrives and he wants to plant his annual

0: garden, but the ground is rock hard and it's tough work for an old guy. His only son Vincent has always done it for him, but the poor boy has been wrongly arrested and thrown into prison. So he writes his son a letter describing his predicament. Dear Vincent, I'm feeling pretty sad. Okay, I'll do this normally. I'm feeling pretty sad because it looks like I won't be able to plant my tomato garden this year. I'm just getting too old to be digging up a garden plot. I have money for seeds, but that's about all. I know if you were here, my troubles would be over. I know you would dig the plot for me like you did in the good old days, love a papa. A few days later, he receives a letter from his son. Dear Papa, please don't be digging up at the garden. That's where I have buried the diamonds, love Vinny. Within hours, the police arrive and dig up the entire area without finding a single diamond. They apologize to the old gentleman and leave. Soon, he receives another letter. Dear Papa, go ahead and plant the tomatoes now. It's the best I could do under the circumstances. Love, Vinny. Well, from the ridiculous to the sublime, here's a true story from my friend Ron, who travels the world with the Billy Graham Organization. One day, Billy's son told the staff of a visit to America's deadliest prison, Louisiana State Penitentiary in Angola, where the warden, Burl Kane, offered him a tour. All these men will die here, Kane said. Of the 5,108 inmates, 3,700 are serving life sentences, and the others an average of 88 years each. In the shop, Franklin saw inmates building simple birch plywood caskets that they would be buried in. Struck by the simplicity and beauty, he said, "This is symbolic of my parents' lives." He was speaking, of course, of Billy Graham and his wife, Ruth. This is what they would want to be buried in. I'd like to order two. Kane was astonished and offered to build with richer materials. No, said Franklin, build them as if they were for inmates. A few days after celebrating her 87th birthday, Ruth Graham's family stood around her bedside singing "Great is Thy Faithfulness" as she passed into the presence of Jesus. Ruth Bell Graham was buried in a simple wooden box handcrafted by death row inmates. I love that story. Ruth Graham's books were read in our house. They included one called Sitting by My Laughing Fire. She was once asked if she ever thought of divorcing her husband, the famous Billy Graham. She answered, "No, but I did think of murder a few times." Her legacy was not buried with her. It lives on in the eternal investment she made and the footprint she left. And we can do the same. Today, whether we're parenting or chopping wood or planting tomatoes, let's take one step at a time in the footprints of Jesus. Such a life is of far greater worth than any diamonds you'll find buried in a tomato plot.
1: Dad jokes, encouragement, biblical truth? What more could you want? If you're enjoying what you're hearing on Laugh Again, we encourage you to share with a friend. The vehicle of laughter and stories of shared struggles open the door for the gospel to be welcomed into heavy hearts in need of the hope of Jesus. So go ahead and share Laugh Again today. It might just leave an impact deeper than you could ever imagine. Laugh Again. Truth bringing laughter to life.
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4: In Fort Vermilion, 7.
3: Wind from the northeast at 6 kilometers an hour.
4: 4.
3: La Crete, 8.
4: Taking a look at high level,
3: partly cloudy,
4: 7.
3: Wind from the northeast at 5 kilometers an hour.
4: In Garden River, 12.
3: Wind from the east southeast at 6 kilometers an hour.
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3: Fort Chipewyan,
4: cloudy,
3: 8.
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2: You guys in the museum?
3: No, there was another robbery.
2: I think we should try to go after him.
4: I think you have to face it. We lost the Jeep a few hours ago.
5: You mean we're stuck out here? Deep in the desert? Oh, wow. What's that?
2: Where?
5: Right there. A giant wall of orange sand is coming towards us.
4: It's a giant sandstorm.
6: You were out cold. These people came on their camels and saved our lives.
7: She
6: wants us to come with them to their camp. This is the chief of the tribe.

0: Hi.
1: Hi.
0: His name is Sharabani, and he's welcoming us to their camp.
2: Zaya, thank you for bringing me lizard hunting with you.
3: You are welcome.
2: Running over the rock outcrop won't hide you, because I can jump right over.
4: And now, part two of Creation Works' presentation of Jonathan Park and the Trial by Fire.
2: Where am I? Some sort of pit. Oh, I've got to get out of... No! Oh, the more I move, the more this fills in. I'm stuck. My watch. Still no signal.
5: Just a minute!
6: Dr. Dawson?
7: Hello, Jim and Jesse.
5: Hello there.
7: Well, guys, I'm a little nervous that we haven't heard from the others yet this morning.
6: Yeah. It was kind of weird when those Bedouin messengers came to let us know they weren't coming home last night.
7: Yes, that's what I'm thinking. But I believe I know the coordinates of where they are. I'm going to take a drive down there and see if I can catch up with them.
5: You want us to come?
7: No. You stay here at the hotel. Hopefully, we'll all be back together tonight.
2: The more I climb out, the more it caves in. And I can't get a grip. Hey, what's that? No. Where'd it go? Oh, there it is. It's like a piece of pottery.
8: Jonathan, what are you?
2: Thank you, Lord. I'm down here, Isaiah. Help me out.
8: Oh, there you are. How'd you fall into this pit?
2: Chasing a lizard, of course.
8: You won't find them down there, my friend.
2: True, but I did find this piece of pottery.
8: Interesting. Stay right there. I'm going to get my rope.
9: Hope you don't mind me coming into your tent.
10: No, please enter. We were waiting for Jonathan to get back.
9: No need to worry. When Uzziah goes lizard hunting, he usually isn't back before now.
10: Well, as much as I've enjoyed our time here, we need to get back to Mount Nebo before our team starts to worry about us.
0: Knock, knock. Anybody home?
10: Akiba, you're back.
0: And look who I found wandering into camp.
10: Jonathan.
9: I hope you had fun with my son, Uzziah.
2: I did. Quite an adventure.
9: Where are your lizards?
8: Well, I got kind of distracted.
9: No matter. Well, I'm glad you're all here. I came here to apologize.
10: For what?
9: This morning, when you two showed me that our Ketef Hanum scroll was just a replica, I was in disbelief. My heart was crushed. I grew up my whole life thinking it was real. It was difficult to hear that it was a fake.
10: No problem. But I guess you can take peace in knowing there's a real one.
9: I desire to find out about the real discovery.
0: Earlier, Jonathan and I were reading more about it. Jonathan, tell them the story of how it was discovered.
2: Archaeologist Gabriel Barquet took a team of 12 and 13-year-olds out to an archaeological site in the southwest of the old city of Jerusalem. They found some ancient rock-cut cave tombs with burial benches that had been looted.
0: Underneath these burial benches were repository chambers where previous grave goods and bones were deposited in order to make room for new burials.
2: Barquet wanted a picture to put in his excavation report. I guess one of his 13-year-old assistants, Nathan, was a little annoying. So to prepare for the picture, he asked him to clean the chamber to keep him busy.
0: But he started getting bored.
2: So he started whacking on the rocks in the chamber with a hammer. Under the rocks, he found almost complete pottery vessels.
0: Subsequent excavation revealed over 1,000 artifacts, precious gems, the items of ivory, bone, glass, silver, and gold. It was the only repository from First Temple period Jerusalem ever discovered with its content intact.
2: During the excavation, an archaeology student walked up to Dr. Barquet with a small amulet. And later, as the contents of the chamber were being sifted, a second silver scroll was discovered.
9: So, that's how the real Ketef Hanum was recovered. What a wonderful story.
10: At Akiva, not only is it the oldest extra-biblical mention of Scripture, but also contains the earliest reference to Yahweh, the God of the Bible.
0: Speaking of discoveries...
2: Oh, yes. I found a piece of pottery or something, but look... It has writing on it.
9: This is some sort of ostracon.
2: A what?
10: Ostracon, a fragment of pottery.
2: I wonder what it says.
0: It looks like it's written in Paleo-Hebrew.
2: Dad, that's not the only thing I found. On my way back to camp, I located a rock outcrop where I can get satellite signal.

0: You could call the rest of our team?
1: I did. I told Mr. Brennan that everything's okay and that we'd be meeting up this evening.
0: Well, they're probably wondering what to do next without us there.
2: So what should we be doing, Dad?
3: We just need to wait patiently, I guess. Seems like our hunt for the temple treasure's been temporarily put on hold.
2: Who's that?
3: I have no idea. Hello, can I help you?
4: Shalom. My name is Officer Rabina with the Israel Antiquities Authority.
3: Come in.
4: I am here because of the robbery at the Mount Nebo Museum yesterday. We've been following you for weeks.
3: All right.
4: As you know, there seems to be a whole string of robberies.
2: So do you know who's responsible?
4: We do not. But it's interesting to know that each have taken place in the same general vicinity as your team.
2: So we actually could have come in contact with them.
3: You aren't implying that we're responsible, are you?
4: At the moment, we don't know anything for sure. But I don't want you to leave this hotel until we release you.
2: You think it might be us?
3: Ma'am, I can assure you that we are in no way connected to the robberies. How can we prove that to you?
4: A good start would be to answer some questions.
3: I don't know that we'd know much, but we'd be happy to help you in any way we can.
4: Perfect. About what time did you first show up?
5: Okay, have you got your stuff together? I think your dad's going to be in a hurry when he gets back.
1: It's kind of sad to leave. It's been a lot of fun hanging out with these Bedouins. By the way, have you been able to translate that ostracon I found yet?
5: It's been a little busy around here. But I'll take a look at it later today if I can.
6: Hey guys, you ready to head back to Nebo?
1: Sure are.
5: What's wrong, Kendall?
0: I went to the outcrop so I could radio Jim. He said he was visited by the Israel Antiquities Authority.
1: Oh, really? Why?
0: They're considering us suspects for the robberies.
5: What? Kendall, the whole reason we came out here was to follow the thief. We've been a little distracted here at camp. I think we need to make it a top priority to identify him.
0: I agree.
7: Gum, one of your friends has arrived.
0: One of our friends?
5: Maybe Ian.
8: Let's go find out.
5: Ian, it is you. How did you find us?
9: The Bedouin messengers that came to Mount Nebo yesterday told us you were here.
1: Hello, Dr. Dawson.
5: Ian, this is Sharabani, the head of the clan.
9: A pleasure to meet you.
8: It is likewise.
0: You're just in time. We're about to head back to Nebo.
9: And that's why I came to get you. But I don't think we're leaving for a little while.
5: Why's that?
9: Look over there.
8: Black cloud.
1: A storm.
9: That's going to be here in a half an hour, and they're predicting thunder and lightning and a real downpour for a few hours.
10: We need to secure camp. Men, there's a storm coming.
9: I don't want to drive until it passes.
10: You may all spend another night.
0: I think that may be wise. I'll go call Jim. But then in the morning, we need to start tracking down the one behind the robberies.
1: It's going to downpour in the desert like this?
10: It may not rain often, but a rare storm like this can really do some damage. For now, we must hurry and secure the camp.
5: Now that night's falling, it appears the storm's calming down.
1: It was really blowing and thundering.
9: It may be clear enough for us to drive back to Mount Nebo tonight.
5: We'll see.
0: Ah, this has been nice and cozy inside with a fire.
10: I'm so excited to have a real archaeologist visit our camp. You were starting to tell me about the Weld Blundell Prism?
0: Oh, you mean the Weld Blundell Prism.
9: Oh yes, I guess I started to, and then I got sidetracked with my stories. Okay. The Weld Blundell Prism was purchased in 1922 by an English explorer named Herbert Weld Blundell. The four-sided clay prism probably came from the city of Larsa.
10: That's just a little north of Abraham's city of Ur.
9: Exactly. The prism contains a list of kings that lived before the Great Flood.
1: That sounds like Genesis.
9: Well, it sure seems to correlate. And get this, this list of kings that lived before the Flood are recorded to have had long lifespans, just like the genealogies we read about in Chapter 5 of Genesis.
0: Really? You know, it's fascinating that we found extra-biblical documents from ancient history that harmonize with the early chapters of God's Word.
1: Hey, what was that?
5: What?
1: It sounded like the door of a Jeep.
9: My Jeep. I'll be right back.
1: Okay.
10: I hope that everything...
9: Micah, what are you doing here?
11: So it is true, you are here.
9: How did you find us?
11: Ian, I have something very important to talk to you about.
9: Okay, well, don't just stand there. Let's get out of this

0: So, you are another archaeologist.
1: Yes, a long time ago I used to be Ian's partner. But a lot's changed since then.
2: So what would prompt you to drive all the way down to the Negev during this storm?
1: Kendall, everyone, I need to speak with Ian in private.
3: No need. I have no secrets. You can say whatever you want in front of everybody.
1: No secrets, eh? Okay.
4: What?
1: I've been doing some serious thinking, and I believe I know who's been committing the robberies at all the different sites.
5: You do? Who?
1: The first was at Tel Hazor. I've checked with some of our common friends, Ian. And of course, they say that night you were nowhere to be found. No return emails, not answering your cell.
2: What are you saying, Micah?
1: Next robbery. The Dogo figurines from the British Museum. Ironic that you just happened to be in town.
3: Micah, you're talking crazy. You were there too.
4: Why, you're accusing Ian of robbery.
1: Then yesterday, artifacts go missing from Mount Nebo Museum. Just hours before your team begins an investigation at the peak above.
2: Micah, we left Ian to pursue the thief who happened to be driving a red Jeep, which incidentally was the same color as the one you're driving.
3: Micah, stop this foolishness.
4: We've been with him the whole time.
5: He's a good man.
1: But here's what got me really thinking. I saw the pictures of the first treasure you discovered at the temple courtyard at Mount Gerizim. Strange it hasn't been turned over to the museum yet, where it can be examined.
4: We've been planning to do that. We've just been a little busy.
1: I've been closely examining those pictures, the ones you released to the media. I felt something wasn't right, that it hit me. Those artifacts may be similar to what would have come from the Jerusalem temple, but not exactly what we'd expect.
3: Micah, you've been opposing us all the way, and now you're making ridiculous, unsubstantiated claims.
1: Unsubstantiated, eh? Much like the second copper scroll. Ian, the experts agree it's also a fraud. As well as your Qumran parchment, the ochre in the Dead Sea caves, everything.
2: But how do you explain...
3: Micah, are you calling me a liar?
1: Oh, yes. And a thief.
2: Hey, son, you're out here with the goats, huh?
5: Yes, sir. While we were waiting, Ozai here wanted to see if I could milk them.
6: Good day, Dr. Park.
5: So we appear to be staying here a little longer.
2: I guess so. Ian and Micah have been working out their differences ever since Micah arrived. Once it's straightened out, I guess we'll head back to Nebo.
7: Shalom, Uzziah. Hello, Kendall and Jonathan.
2: Hey.
5: Hello, Akiva.
7: Jonathan, I came to tell you that I got the translation figured out from your astrakhan.
5: Really? What's it say?
7: I believe it to say, healthy fear leads to true confession.
2: Wow, that's an interesting saying.
7: It's true.
5: So where did the astrakhan come from?
7: Not sure. There are all kinds of pieces like this found throughout Israel. Later we can check with Ian, see if he can give us any insight.
2: Speaking of that, let's check in with him and see if he's ready to go.
3: Micah, we've been through this over and over.
1: Why won't you just release the treasure you found to the museum?
3: I intend to do that very shortly. I told you, I want to investigate it myself first.
1: Okay.
3: By the way, what is that? You smell like cedar chips.
1: What?
3: Cedar chips. I just realized that you always reek of cedar.
1: I put them in my chest of drawers. It doesn't reek. It gives everything a nice little scent.
3: Micah, what in the world are you doing to me?
1: You're not doing scholarly work.
7: Listen to that. We can hear them all the way from here.
2: Wow. Hard to believe they were once partners.
8: Hello, my friends.
5: Hello, Chief Sharabani.
8: Are the two men still arguing?
5: Yes, sir.
2: I'm so sorry we brought this into your camp.
8: This had nothing to do with you. It's them. I have really enjoyed my time with you.
2: Well, we've enjoyed our time with you as well.
8: And Akiva, here is your encyclopedia of archaeology. Thank you for letting me borrow it.
7: You're welcome. Did you find anything interesting?
8: Yes. The Baruch seal impression.
7: Yes, I know about that.
5: So what kind of impression?
7: Jonathan, during the time of the Old Testament, they often wrote on papyri. When they were finished, they would roll it up and tie it. Then they would seal it with a circular lump of clay, and then stamp it with their signet ring. The impressed lump of clay is called a bulla.
2: So why is this particular seal so valuable?
7: Would you turn to Jeremiah 36:4?
5: Sure, I've got it.
7: The seal reads, belonging to Berachah.

0: Jeremiah, son of Neriah, the scribe. Now read Jeremiah.
1: Okay. Chapter 36, verse 4. Then Jeremiah called Baruch, the son of Neriah. And Baruch wrote from the mouth of Jeremiah all the words of the Lord, which he had spoken unto him, upon a roll of a book. Wow! The bulla was from Baruch, the scribe of Jeremiah.
2: Isn't that great? We found it.
0: But that's not the end of the story. They also found a second bulla that is stamped with the phrase belonging to Seraiah ben Neriah.
1: Seraiah was also the son of Neriah.
0: Yes, the brother of Baruch. In the book of Jeremiah, we read that prophet wrote about the evil that should come against Babylon. Would you read Jeremiah 51:61?
1: Sure. Okay. Here it is. And Jeremiah said to Seraiah, when thou comest to Babylon, and shalt see, and shalt read all these words.
0: So Seraiah was to read the prophecies out loud, and then tie a stone to it, and cast it into the Euphrates River.
1: Yeah, wow. So the second bulla was from Seraiah, the brother of Jeremiah's scribe. And we read about them both in God's word.
2: By the way, Akiva, what did you learn about the ostracon found by Jonathan?
0: I don't know anything about its origin, but I did translate it. It simply said, healthy fear leads to true confession.
2: Healthy fear leads to true confession. I just got a wonderful idea.
0: You do?
2: How to solve an annoying problem.
3: How's that?
2: You will see tonight.
4: Hello?
5: Have they seen you?
4: No, they were following me for a while, but I lost them and made it back to the city.
5: Good. Miles, it's time.
4: It is?
5: Kendall and Jonathan are in a Bedouin camp in the Negev. I'll get you their exact coordinates.
4: So you want me to go down and
5: just take... Just like we've been planning. Now is when we make our move.
4: Finally, some action. I'll get right on it.
6: Well, honey, do you want to explore the Mount Nebo area some more?
7: I think we've seen just about everything. But you know me, always up for more exploring.
6: Mm-hmm. Yeah, we sure have had a lot of downtime while the rest of the team's in the Negev. Well, the blessing is that we've had plenty of time to do the research for my debate.
7: So you were telling me about how we got the books of the Old Testament, but what about the New Testament?
6: Mm-hmm. Well, Jesse, as you know, the Gospels were accounts of Jesus.
7: Luke opens the book of Acts with, the former treatise I have made, O Theophilus, of all that Jesus began both to do and teach.
6: Mm-hmm. That's right. Luke, as well as the others, wanted to write an account of the life of Jesus. After that, many of the church leaders wanted to write letters to encourage different groups of believers. These letters are known as the epistles. Believers would pass these letters from church to church.
7: And that's what comprises most of the New Testament.
6: Mm-hmm. That's right. And the final book is Revelation, also written by John. That was an account of the vision given to him in his final years.
7: But, Dad, how do we arrive at the 27 books of the New Testament?
6: Well, the books were handed down through generations, and, Jesse, remember, very important criteria were applied when including books in the New Testament.
7: What type?
6: Well, first, it must be authoritative. It must speak as if it has the authority of God.
7: I guess that would eliminate a lot of books.
6: It sure has. Second was the question of authenticity. Whether or not the author was an eyewitness to the actual events they wrote about.
7: That's very important. And that would weed out books by authors that came much later or were never there.
6: Exactly. And another criterion was their consistency with the rest of Scripture. When put up against books already known to be inspired, did it contradict or did it harmonize?
7: God couldn't contradict himself.
6: Mm-hmm. The last criterion was whether or not the book had historical precedent and had always been considered to be inspired. In other words, as the book had been handed down, did believers throughout history claim the book's inspiration?
7: I can see how all six of these criteria are important.
6: Yes. And lately, many skeptics have supposedly uncovered new books claiming they should be added to the Bible. But they fail to meet all these rules.
7: If God inspired the books in the first place, he certainly has the power to preserve his word through all the generations.
6: Jesse, I agree.
8: Abisha has been called.
2: Silence. Let's begin the Abisha.
9: This is absolutely ridiculous.
2: Have you not heard the saying? Healthy fear leads to true confession?
1: You got that from my ostracon.
2: Yes.
10: But Sherebani, if my accusation's correct, Ian needs to be turned over to the authorities.
2: You are in my camp. and I am the final.

0: The authority of the disagreement you have brought into my community. You will resolve this my way. Micah, please step forward and make your accusation.
1: I accuse Ian Dawson of stealing artifacts from several key sites over the past few months. And even though I have no absolute proof, I know it to be true.
0: You must lift the metal from the fire and touch it to your tongue.
1: What? Put that on my tongue.
2: There's no way he'll do that.
0: Micah, the accuser must touch his tongue as a symbol to the accused.
1: Not pleasant. Okay, I will do it. Here goes.
3: Leave it.
0: Ian Dawson, step forward to present your defense.
4: Oh, for crying out loud. My former partners accused me of stealing artifacts, but for you that know me, you can attest that that's not true.
0: Now, Dr. Dawson, place the metal to your tongue.
4: Right now?
0: Please proceed.
4: Okay. Here goes. Yes, I'll just...
5: Ian!
6: He's running away.
5: Check him. You man!
6: He's going to drive off in his Jeep.
4: Come on. Fail me now.
5: Why?
4: Miles Morgan.
5: Don't you want to stick around to see if your tongue blisters?
7: Ian, this way.
5: Shh. I want you to drop me off in the next village. I'll point it out.
4: Oh, I'll drop you off, all right.
5: You don't want to stop too soon. They might be coming after you.
4: Well, what are you doing here?
5: Well, it's not really what I want. It's your solution to the sticky situation that you find yourself in. You see, I could get you something you've been looking for a long time.
4: What could you possibly have that I could want?
5: You and I both know. And I can get it for you. Excuse me. Yes?
7: Miles? Is that you?
5: It's my accomplice. Huh.
4: You're working with a team now.
7: Your accomplice?
4: I thought you were a loner.
7: I reject that. I am not a part of your evil scheme.
5: Well, things have changed a bit.
7: Nothing has changed. I am just the biggest fool.
4: So, this proposition is going to cost me more?
5: No. It's not going to cost more. Just a minute. Let me talk to my associate here.
7: Did you break out of jail?
5: No, that was not part of the bargain. But I think in the end, we're going to come up with something that works for everyone. Just trust me.
7: Trust you?
4: Trust you?
7: I've heard those words before.
4: Is he not buying into it? Are you not going to be able to help me?
5: Oh, no. We've got a deal.
7: That's right. We had a deal. The deal was that you were paying for your crime. And I was waiting, hopefully to see that through some miracle, our family would be together.
5: Look, hon, I mean...
4: Hon, I mean... Is that the artifacts dealer from Iran?
5: No. It's an alias. Let me just finish up here.
7: You're gone again. Or at least I can't get in to see you.
4: He's emotional.
7: And then I find
4: Italian,
7: this
4: maybe.
7: Random number and call it only to have you answer. Since when do they have cell phones in prison, Miles?
5: Look, I've got to go. I just want you to know we're sticking to the plan. Got to go. Bye. Okay. Looks like we're all set. Drop me off here. And not a word to anyone about seeing you. But as you can see, I'll find you.
8: Dad, what just happened here?
3: Ian ran from the trial by fire.
2: If we didn't know Ian personally, I'd say that didn't look so good for him.
0: I saw it in his eyes. He's hiding something.
3: Could it be?
2: Not Ian.
0: Gentlemen, you originally came here looking for the one who has taken artifacts from the museum. And now, I believe you have found that very man. All that is left is for your heart to accept the truth.
9: Jonathan Park and The Trial by Fire has been a production of Creation Works. Although the story has been fictitious, it has been based on real archaeological discoveries. For example, the Ketef Hinnom really was discovered by Barkay and his team of young students. Also, the Weldblundell prism lists kings with extra long lifespans that lived before the flood. The Baruch Bula lists the name of Baruch, the scribe of Jeremiah, and another one by his brother Sariah. While many other pottery fragments known as ostracons have been found throughout Israel, Jonathan Park's ostracon was just a part of our story. Also, come to our site to find additional resources that will help you see and understand how science is in complete agreement with God's Word. That's Jonathan Park.com. Make sure to join us next time as our team

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1: Until next time, this is Dr. Kendall Park reminding you, this is our Father's world. 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
7: I grew up knowing my dad loved me, but I never heard him say it, and it left a big hole in my heart. 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
9: Here are the current weather conditions as issued by Environment Canada.
10: In Fort Vermilion, 7. Wind from the east at 6 kilometers an hour.
9: In Lacrete, 8.
10: In high level,
9: mostly cloudy,
10: 8.
9: Wind from the east-southeast at 6 kilometers an hour.
10: In Garden River, 12.
9: Wind from the east-southeast at 4 kilometers an hour.
10: And Fort Chipewyan,
9: mostly cloudy,
10: 8.
9: Wind from the east at 13 kilometers an hour. 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

Hi, this is Mandy, and you're listening to CIM Radio. Psalms 148, 1 and 2 says, praise the Lord from the heavens, praise him in the heights above, praise him all his angels, praise him all his heavenly hosts.

Good afternoon. Here's what's happening. Yemen's Houthi rebels claimed Wednesday to have attacked military facilities and airports in Saudi Arabia. As fighting with the Iran-backed group escalates, one Palestinian was killed when Israeli settlers opened fire on olive harvesters in the occupied West Bank. U.S. Secretary of State Marco Rubio says the goal of the Iran war is to prevent Iran from ever building a nuclear weapon. Congo's Ebola outbreak is creating dangerous new hotspots with little to no support. Africa CDC Director General Dr. Jean Kaseya said Tuesday that more than 70% of new cases come from outside known contacts and at least 60% of deaths happen away from treatment centers. Please keep the people of Congo and the health workers serving them in your prayers. Conservatives are calling for a major boost to Canadian diesel production as prices soar. Energy critic Carol Anstey said this week Canadians pay 31 cents

0: It's more per liter than the global average, with prices near $2.60, up over a dollar from last year. A conservative motion calls for 1 million barrels a day and an end to the federal diesel taxes until Canada Day. Canada's Weston family is expanding its retail empire with the purchase of iconic British drugstore chain Boots. Winnington Investments announced it will acquire Boots from private equity firm Sycamore Partners for $12.7 billion Canadian, including debt. The deal is expected to close in the first quarter of next year, at which point Galen Weston will become Boots' chairman and Whittington retaining operational control. Alberta is putting $10 million into primary care innovation, with applications open until Monday, November 2nd. The province's Primary Care Innovation Fund supports projects that make care easier to access, connect patients with help sooner, and reduce unnecessary emergency room visits. Early results from the fund's first intake include more than 630 virtual appointments delivered to patients in 28 communities across Alberta. Peace River Town Council heard last Monday that for every dollar the town invests in the Peace Library system, residents get back about $12.10 in services. Council also voted to keep ATCO Gas and ATCO Electric franchise fees unchanged for 2027, holding that portion of utility bills steady. And a new deputy CAO position was approved to strengthen executive leadership. McKenzie County is updating its rural snow plowing rates for the coming winter. The county's residential snow plowing flag rate is now $360 for up to 400 meters, covering a distance of one quarter of a mile. Residents should also be aware that a separate seniors discount for the service has been eliminated, meaning all customers now pay the same rate. For full details, visit mckenziecounty.com/roads-and-transportation. Utility work on the Whoop-Up Drive Bridge and Lethbridge could disrupt traffic in the coming weeks. The city is relocating electrical cables from under the bridge to under the Oldman River using underground drilling methods that won't disturb the riverbed. Drivers can expect periodic closures to the outside eastbound lane as well as Colbanks Trail and Bull Trail Park South. That cable work is expected to wrap up next summer. And severe flooding in Thailand has left more than 3.5 million people affected, with more rain ahead. A3 held annual meetings in Bangkok at the height of the disaster, and CEO Joe Handley says it opens a door for the gospel. With Thailand largely unreached, A3 is exploring its first ministry foothold there, believing floods can become a platform for the hope of Christ. From the CIM Newsroom, I'm Brian Scott.
1: Spreading the good news across northern Canada. This is CIM.

0: normal is broke and common sense is weird, so we're here to help you transform your life from the Ramsey Network in the Fair Ones Credit Union studio. This is The Ramsey Show. I'm Jade Warshaw. Next to me, Dr. John Deloney, taking calls about your life and your money for the next couple hours or so. Jump in. The number's 888-825-5225. Justin is in Sacramento, California. What's going on, Justin?
1: Hey, Jade. Thanks for taking my call.
0: Yeah, no problem.
1: I guess the root of my problem here is, when do me and my wife stop trying to squeeze every last bit of money out of our budget and just consider moving out of California?
0: Oh, today.
2: You're the first person to think about that, Justin. So well done, man.
0: So what's it look like? I mean, what's it look like out there? What are you making? Tell us more.
1: So specifically, we live in Roseville, California, which is, you know, a little bit higher than the rest of Sacramento. But I mean, me and my wife together, we may have a combined income of $180,000, and we have one kid,

0: one infant, and then we have another one on the way, and then now we're sucking up the cost of childcare out here. And everything just seems to, every time I squeeze a little bit more, like the prices go up and it just takes up every last bit of my budget.
1: Yeah, that's frustrating. I mean, that's got to feel some type of way to know that you're working so hard and it's like every time you get a little bit of breathing room, something comes and snatches it away. That's not a good feeling.
2: And it's all for good stuff, right? You be like, having kids is awesome, right? It's not even like the car keeps breaking down. Like all of your prayers keep getting answered, right? And it's harder and harder to breathe in your own home. I love couples asking this question, not how do we, and obviously, like, we teach people how to get out of debt and there's that moment, but I like the idea of y'all getting together, getting away and saying, okay, we have one child, we have another one on the way, we have a brand new marriage. We get to decide what this thing feels like. What does peace mean for us inside this home? And if reverse engineer it that way, because if you just start with, we need to move, then you're basically playing whack-a-mole with symptoms, and you might move and get somewhere else, but then you're not by family or the weather's terrible or whatever. So y'all sitting down and saying, hey, we get to decide by and large, right? What do we want this thing to feel like? And then could you get that same sentiment, that same feeling in Nashville, in Omaha, right? In Florida, wherever you would consider moving. Does that make sense?
0: Yeah, so I mean, I listen to you all the time, John. I've read all the books, right? Like, baby steps 4, 5, and 6, right? So our 5-year plan, right, is to go to Treasure Valley, Idaho.
2: Go now.
0: Boise area.
2: Go now. Seriously.
1: What's stopping you? That's the real question. What's stopping you from making that transition today? And by today, I mean in the present versus
0: it's five years from now. I mean, I have a few interviews lined up trying to get remote positions and stuff like that. And then the goal is that we would move there, buy a cheaper home, and then she would stay home with the kids. But, you know, it's just trying to line up that remote job that pays to support the lifestyle that we have, but also the other costs of moving and all
2: sure.
0: that.
2: So I think two things are important here. One, I would challenge you to not limit yourself on a single zip code. Because, I was about to make a hunting analogy, and I don't want half the people listening to turn that off.
0: I'm a hunter, too, so I get it.
2: Okay, so you know you can aim for a bullseye and not hit the bullseye, but get close, get in the general area, and you still accomplish what you were aiming to do, right? And so if you just say, we want to be in this town, in this state, you can really limit yourself to what is it about that location, that state, that weather, the family, like what is it about that place that is a driver for you and your wife to want to put that at the end of your 5-year plan? And is that somewhere else? Is that other places? The other thing I would challenge you on is don't limit yourself to just remote work.
1: Yeah, and I'll say that in a different way, because I think John and I have the same thoughts. Maybe if we say it in two different ways, it'll light up your brain a little bit more. I'm hearing two things that are very tight, very closed in. I'm hearing a zip code, to John's point, and I'm hearing a remote job. And those two things, they're going to be very hard to equally prioritize. So you're going to have to pick one and go, if it's the zip code, then it's the zip code. That could mean I don't do the same type of work. Or if you go, no, the zip code, I can expand that. Now that allows me to do. Do you see what I'm saying? It's like a straitjacket in here.
2: So for instance, yeah. my wife and I, when we wanted to consider leaving West Texas, which is got great people, it's awesome, but it's dry, it's hot, there's no rain, et cetera, et cetera. So what we looked at was, where are there lakes and rivers? Where are there trees? Where does it rain a lot? And that opened up a huge swath of the U.S. And then we were both working in universities, and so it was like, okay, where is there college towns? And so you see what I'm saying? Like, it opened up the United States in a way that was pretty awesome. And Nashville was high on our list. I think it was number one, but it wasn't limited to that. And it just gave us a lot more options and feeling. The thing I don't want you to feel is trapped. And right now in California, you feel trapped. And I don't want you to, like, leave one cage and get into another one. But brother, I say go. I say go right now.
0: I mean, I can't go right now. We got one on the way.
2: I know.
0: Right?
2: You know what I mean. You know what I mean.
0: Yeah.
2: But what's keeping you in Sacramento besides this job? You have family there? You have friends there? You have community there?
0: Yeah, so family here. I have a huge sense of community, bunch of friends, hunting community and all that.
2: Sure.
0: So going there is would be a minor reset, but we have family there too.
2: Okay.
1: Okay.
0: So that's kind of how we landed there. We love the weather.

0: where we love the environment, that's where we want our kids to grow up when they go to school,
1: cool,
0: is there.
2: But what's the number one driver of there? Is it the family, or is it the weather and the way it looks?
1: Or is it the cost of living?
2: Yeah, we need to really see what it is that's making you tick.
0: So I made a whole pros cons list, and this is just what came up on top. We considered Bend, Oregon, Bozeman, Montana, Seattle, Spokane, Portland, right? And then
2: okay.
0: So I made the whole pro cons list, and this is just like, we have the support system here. We already go visit here.
2: Okay.
0: So
2: proximity is like number two. Proximity to family is like number two, but the number one thing is like family. Like I want to be by family. And then the other stuff, the weather and like having that, that's kind of like number two on the list. And then my question for you is, where does the job part fall on the list? Because I don't know. You said you make 180 combined. How much of that 180 is yours? And can you make that same money in multiple career fields that maybe you have the ability to shift into?
0: Yeah. So, I mean, I make 120 of that 180.
2: Okay.
0: And I'm not specifically tied to remote work. It's just here in California, next to the Bay Area, IT jobs are a dime a dozen. Everything is here. And it's just a little bit more limited there. So, like, I'm open to anything. IT work, I know Micron is there. I know there's a few other tech companies there that I'm just looking at, or I would really love to do hospital IT. It's just the job is the location is competitive, mm-hmm. because there's not so many of it. Also, the salaries aren't as high, so then I'm also having to consider, you know, maybe shrinking down our cost of living and whatnot, especially mm-hmm. if we want her to stay at home.
1: Well, and I think that's important to figure out, because it may be that your 180 there is equivalent to a total net household income of 110 in a state without the additional tax burdens, without the additional, you know, all the additional stuff, the housing costs and all that. So I think that's just a math problem.
2: Yeah, there's a lot competing here, though. There's being near family. There's having the look, tone, feel of where you live. There's the income, and there's your wife wanting to be a stay-at-home mom. Those are like five really big things that you need to be thinking through and be really clear on, like, what's number one, number two, number three, number four, number five, and also be open to the fact that you may not get all five of them.
1: You probably won't get all five.

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1: New to his manager role, Steve made a mistake common for newly promoted team members. 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There is nothing concealed that will not be disclosed or hidden that will not be made known." 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
2: 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Whoever lives in love lives in God and God in him. 1 John 4:16.
5: Here are the current weather conditions as issued by Environment Canada.
6: In Fort Vermilion, 8.
5: Wind from the east-northeast at 6 kilometers an hour.
6: For Lacrete, 8. For high level,
5: mostly cloudy,
6: 9.
5: Wind from the east-southeast at 6 kilometers an hour.
6: Taking a look at Garden River, 10.
5: Wind from the east-northeast at 5 kilometers an hour.
6: And finally, Fort Chipewyan,
5: sunny,
6: 8.
5: Wind from the east at 13 kilometers an hour. 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

All right, let's head back to the phone lines where we have Bertha, who's in Eugene, Oregon. Hey, what's up, Bertha? Wow, I can't talk today. Bertha, help me out.

0: Hi, good morning.
1: Hi, good morning.
0: I have credit card debt here that my husband left when he died. Am I responsible to pay that?
1: Is your name on it?
0: No.
1: It should just disappear into thin air because he's gone and you can let them...
2: Will they not sue his estate? They might...
0: I have a... had a phone call from a debt collection, and I have a letter here from them, and I just want to know how I can make this go away.
1: Have you let them know that he passed away?
0: Yes.
2: Did you send him a death certificate?
0: I sent that to the credit card company. When he passed, I called them and told them he's gone. I would like to get rid of this account. They said you have to... put it in writing and send us a death certificate. And I did that.
1: Yeah.
0: And I didn't hear anything more until I got an email from a debt collection.
2: They may have immediately moved that debt off their books and sold it to a debt collector who is then going to try to hassle a widow until she can't take it anymore.
0: Just tell me how to get rid of them.
1: Well, if you're number one, I would check and make sure that you're nowhere on it. Check your credit report. Make sure this is something that was just in his name. And then, yeah, you're not on the hook for that. You should be able to send the death certificate and say, this is this. He's not here anymore. This was not something that we were joint owners on. That's it. And making just check and make sure that you were not an authorized user on that account in any way. Basically, make sure there was no connection. If there was no connection in writing, then that debt should go away with him passing.
2: What's the letter you received?
0: So I talked to a lady from there last week, and she was real sweet. And she said, you know, this is from so-and-so credit card company. And I said, yes, I know. And she wondered if I would like to make a donation towards the amount that he owed on there. And I said, no, I don't think so. She said, are there any other family members who would like to make a donation? And I said, no, I'm sure there's not. And so she says, okay, so she took all this information down and she's going to send me a letter with that on paper. So now I got that and they still want the money.
1: Does he have?
0: I have options. I want to dispute the debt because I think it's not Lindsay Mass debt or the amount of the debt is wrong. Or other.
2: But
1: when he passed, did he leave anything? Like, did he leave anything in his name of assets?
0: No. I mean, we had everything is combined. He had, you know, our bank accounts, he had retirement accounts. Nothing was just his except this credit card.
1: And that's the thing that makes me think about that. If it were in both of your names, it would make total sense that you would be on for it. If he had certain assets in his name, it would make sense that maybe they would come after that part of it.
2: So here's the thing.
1: Yeah.
2: You can't... I mean, I think your best response right now is to stop responding.
0: Like, and just ignore them
2: until you get a lawsuit letter, which I don't think you'll get. I mean, she's asking you if you suddenly they turn into a charity, right?
1: You've sent in, as long as you've done your part, you've sent in the death certificate. There's nothing on his estate. There's nothing there. The one thing that you could do if you wanted to kind of like cover your own butt is on the side, save up a small lump sum. And if they keep pushing this, you could attempt to settle it. I might do that. Probably would do that, but I wouldn't give in really easily to this because there's nothing that he has that you can give for it.
0: Should I send the debt collection a death certificate?
1: Yeah. Yes. That's who's asking for the money, correct? And you're saying this
0: right.
1: person...
0: Well, yeah, the credit card company themselves had
1: right?
0: told me first that I need to send that, and I did, so...
2: And then somewhere their computer system or some unsavory person sold that debt to debt collectors for pennies on the dollar. And what they're trying to do is squeeze any amount of money they can get from you, even if they're begging you for donations.
0: Right.
2: And you can send them a death certificate. And you know what they can do? Turn around and sell that debt to somebody else for pennies on that dollar.
0: Oh, I see.
2: And so they can keep chasing you down. But if you're not in a joint liability state, then you, I mean,

0: it's not your dad.
1: Yeah.
0: And so you could choose to just stop responding.
1: I think the clearest thing to do is, now that it's passed to a new creditor, send in the information, hey, this person's passed away, there's nothing on his personal estate. If they keep coming after it because you're married and there's some things that you have jointly together, they, you know, like I said, if you want to put aside a lump sum of money there that you could possibly settle that for, you know, pennies on the dollar, 25 cents on the dollar, I would do that in case it keeps coming back. But give it some time. And a lot of times, I mean, with this stuff, you're just dealing with the worst of the worst people.
0: Right. And it does, depending on the state you're
1: in. Depending on the state, yes.
0: There may be, like, they expect to get paid, all the debts expect to get paid from the estate, right? But if there's nothing to pay, then there's nothing to pay. If there's not life insurance money, they may want a piece of that life insurance money. I would let them come get it legally. Like, come sue you for it then.
1: Yeah.
0: But I'm just going to volunteer partial payments, because then they're going to be like, ah, oh, we got
1: about,
0: it. Right?
1: Yeah, what about this and that? Yeah. Good question. Next,
0: sorry,
1: we have,
0: going through that, Bertha.
1: I know, Bertha, that's so, so tough. Thank you for calling in. Next, we've got Kyle, who's in Spokane, Washington. Hey, Kyle, how can we help today?
2: Hey, guys, how you doing?
0: We're all right, brother.
2: Hey, it's really good to chat with you. Year and a half, maybe 2 years ago, I called into the show. I spoke with Ken and Dave. Great advice. I graduated from graduate school, and they said, get out of debt. I got out of debt. I'm debt-free as of last week.
1: Way to go.
0: Yeah, congrats.
2: $268,000 is gone.
0: Nice.
2: And I'm a free man.
0: Well done, brother.
2: So my question is, I'm very blessed. I have a great career. I have a good job. I earn, you know, depending on how much I, you know, extra work I put in, between, you know, $400,000 to $600,000 a year. Last year, I made about $650,000.
1: Holy smokes.
0: Well done.
2: And my question is, my wife and I are kind of torn, because we're like, all right, by the end of the month, we'll have our emergency fund fully funded. Do we just continue to rent? I'm okay renting. I don't have any problem. We've got a good rental house we're in. Do we continue to rent and save 100% and just buy a house? Or do we save, you know, a decent minimum down payment just to get into a home?
1: What are you looking to spend? I mean, it kind of depends. You have this really excellent income. If you said to me, hey, I'm looking to just kind of buy in the median home range, and in your area, Spokane, Washington, that's around $452,000. Yeah, you could probably do that fairly quickly. But if you're saying, hey, my first house is going to be in the $1 million range, that creates a completely different situation. So what do you think you'll spend?
2: That's tough. We got to, you know, my wife and I, we got to sit down and talk about that a little bit. Her background, she's an interior designer, so she's kind of, you know, developed some particular taste.
1: HGTV. And
0: well said, Kyle. Well said.
2: So, and, you know, I like the idea of, I'm not a handyman. I'm not a fixer-upper. I like the idea of just building a home, mm-hmm. which could, you know, be more expensive. So we haven't really settled or talked about a price, but...
1: Well, that's,
2: you know,
1: the main,
2: like,
1: driver to this conversation is the price. That is the number one thing that's going to decide how quickly you can do this. And then that's going to play into, okay, if we say what we want and what we need is an $800,000 house, and then you run the numbers on that and you go, okay, that's going to take us 3 years to save up the cash to do that. Now you guys get to decide, do we like the way that sounds, or does that feel like that's too much time? The goalpost could move significantly. If that's the case, then you can revamp that plan. To be clear, debt for a mortgage is the only debt that we don't get, you know, all weird about. It's okay for you to take out a mortgage. And in your case, Kyle, whatever mortgage you take out is going to be such a small percentage, because you have the time to save up such a nice down payment. If you get 2 or 3 years down the line and you're, you know, $70,000 or $80,000 away, you better get that house and stop playing games.
0: Or if you get halfway there or 30% there, go ahead and get that house.
1: Yes.
0: Just be aggressive in paying it off, because you hate debt like we do.

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0: 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Hey, Clark.
1: Hi.
0: What's up?
1: Thank you for taking my call.
0: You bet.
1: So my husband and I are $780,403 in debt.
2: Whoa.
1: It is going to take us more than 15 years to pay it off. At that time, we will be 64 and 65 and have almost nothing saved for retirement.
0: Stop right there. Stop.
2: Take a breath. Take a breath. Take
0: Stop
2: a breath.
0: Right there. There's nothing that says that that has to be 100% true. And I don't even want you to say that that's going to be the reality, because between now and age 64, a gajillion things can change. A gazillion. Okay. So I don't even want you to internalize that fact, because all that's going to do is drain you of the energy that you need to attack this. Fair enough?
1: Fair.
2: I hear a woman who's very, very scared, and you're right to be, but fear shuts off the future sometimes, and I'm glad you called. Okay. What's this? What is this debt?
1: A lot of credit card debt. So $172,844
0: okay.
1: is from a credit card consolidation. We have another $40,795 in open credit card debt. We have two car loans. 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
0: Tell me, go back to the last, I got $1,846, $1,298. What was the other tax bill?
1: $8,453.
0: $8,453, okay. Keep going.
1: A home equity line of credit for $81,655.
0: Okay.
1: Student loans of
0: $272,724.
1: Okay. Personal loan of a little over $14,000,
0: okay.
1: and a COVID loan of $83,460.
0: Is that
2: SBA? It sounds like a business
1: yes.
2: mess, huh?
1: An SBA, yes.
0: Tell me the SBA one more time.
1: $83,460.
0: Okay. What was the business that failed?
1: So I had a side wellness business it was making like $36,000 a year, and just at COVID, we couldn't do any services or anything, and it just went under. And I had a couple employees, and I just kept sinking money into it, trying to keep it alive, and used a lot of credit cards for it as well. And it's closed now.
0: Okay. So what I'm looking at, what I see kind of off the top here, where there's some light at the tunnel, is I see some light at the end of the tunnel with these vehicles. There's $84,000 worth of vehicles here that has the ability to be lessened substantially. And we'll talk about how to do that in a minute. The other place I see a lot of light at the end of the tunnel, and it's not going to be a fun light. I'm just letting you know, it's not going to be fun. But these credit cards, because you have no money, these are probably all going to go into default at some point. They're all going to roll into some form of collections at some point, and you're going to be able to settle most of this at some point. Fair enough?
1: Okay.
0: Other thing where I see some light at the tunnel is maybe this HELOC. Do you still own, I'm guessing you're still in that house?
1: Yes.
0: Okay. Tell me about the house.
1: How much we owe on the mortgage?
0: Yeah. Tell me what you owe. Tell me what you owe and what it's worth.
1: We owe $197,927 on it. It's worth about $400,000.
0: Okay. So that's the other place I see some light at the end of the tunnel. If I'm in your shoes, I'm starting from scratch, which means whatever is here, I'm dismantling it brick by brick. And one of those things is the house. There's a lot of equity there that you need. You need whatever cash you can get your hands on. And I hate that this HELOC is going to bite into that when it's time to sell this bad boy. But whatever you can get from that when the time comes, because I'm not saying you have to do this immediately.

0: immediately, but this is a move that you're going to need to make at some point to clear some of this debt, that is another place that you're going to pull from. So just by looking at those three places alone, we're going to clear out the $81,000, fairly simple. I mean, simple in theory, it's not fun or easy to sell a house emotionally. We're going to clear out these cars, and then we're going to look at these credit cards, and they're not getting our attention. They're going to pound sand for a while because you can't afford them. And then they're going to roll the collections, and people are going to want to sue you, and you're going to have a stack of money ready to settle when the time comes. So that's what's going to happen with those. These taxes.
1: Even the consolidation don't pay that either.
0: Well, let's talk about that in a second. Let's talk about these taxes. Your number one goal in life is these taxes. Because this is what's going to really can jack you up, garnish your wages, mess with you in major, major ways if they already haven't. So I almost want you to clear. Remember that in Vogue song, Free Your Mind? I want you to free your mind from everything except this tax debt. That's your number one. All right, we're tackling this. I want you to act like this is your only debt in the world. And I know that that sounds tough. You're talking to someone who had $500,000 of debt almost. So I know this is the mindset you have to have. These taxes, let's start with the $8,000 one, and we're going to move up. We're going to try to get as much help as we can get on that. Now, tell me, what do you guys earn every year? And then tell me what you're taking home a month so I can make sure it makes sense.
1: I make $117,000 a year. My husband makes $63,000, and we bring home around $12,800 a month.
0: Okay, good.
2: Wonderful.
0: I love that. I love that you make a good income. What does your husband do for work?
1: He's a truck driver.
0: Okay, and what do you do for work?
1: I'm a nurse.
0: Okay, so I love this because both of you, I know for you, you've got room to like amp it up and ramp it up some more on the hours. Am I right or am I wrong?
1: Well, I just almost signed a weekend contract to ramp up my hours, but I already work an extra 20 hours a week. So I was battling because I'll be gone now 84 hours a week from my home.
2: You have kids?
1: Yes, a 16-year-old and a 20-year-old.
0: Oh, okay. So that...
1: They're older.
0: They matter, but it's not the same as like a 6- and a 5-year-old as far as feeling the time. So here's the thing. Clark, you and your husband are going to have to come up with a plan because you're going to go spurts where you work 80 hours a week. And then you're going to have spurts where you're like, I can't, I need to like take some time. And then you're going to take your time and then you're going to ramp up again. And then you're going to take your time and then you're going to ramp up again. That's what this looks like over the next however many years. And today, I'm just going to tell you what Jade and Sam did, because what I heard when you called in was, when you were talking, I saw myself standing in front of my mirror having that same conversation with myself. And I told myself, I cannot look at the timeline on this. If I look at the timeline, the math is not going to math. I need to just go and do the next right step. And this is going to start coming together. It is going to. So again, just to recap, because you need this. The only thing you're focused on is this tax debt. We're getting this tax debt done. And I'm going to work day and night like Michael Jackson until it's done. My husband's going to do the same thing. We're not going to see each other as much as we want. We're not going to be who we want to be to each other right now. We're owning that and accepting that. And we're going to set a date and we're going to say we're going to run at this pace for the next X amount of months. And then we're going to stop for a month and then we're going to ramp up. And then we're going to stop for a month and a half. And then we're going to ramp up. You guys sit down and make that plan. I would make it be tied to this tax debt. I'd say when we pay off the $8,000 one and the $12,000 one, whew, take a quick breather. Now we're going to go and we're going to annihilate the $18,000 one. And when that tax debt is done, we're going to party like it's 1999. And then we're going to hit the ground running again. And then your next thing that you're going to do is that you're going to start stacking up some chunks of money, and the credit cards, how many of them are in collections?
1: None of them. We've been just robbing Peter to pay Paul and keeping the minimum payments going on all of them.
0: Okay, but how much margin does that leave you with?
1: We're short about $1,100 every month.
0: Okay, so that means you can't afford it. It's going to be a pain in the butt, but some of those, like I said, you're going to have to leave those for a while. Next, we're going to look at the cars. We're going to look at the cars. If we're upside down, we're going to save up chunks of money so that we can get out of these cars. Get a loan for the difference if you can, or save up the difference. And you're going to be driving junkers. Do you hear me? Call us back. We're going to give you everything you need. Christian's going to pick up and take it from here.

0: Hi, I'm Mark Gothier with Crew and Making Your Life Count. 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Lane Lawson Craft found that telling her painful story helped her break free from shame and find support.
1: Immediately when that aha moment happened, the shame just broke off and I began to find people that I could trust and know that they would help me and pray and be strengthened and then pray for my prodigals. I think the most important thing is the helmet of salvation, because whatever that child may be facing, one of the greatest battlefields is in our mind. And the two most powerful words that we have used with our children is, I'm sorry.
0: Sometimes the simplest words, like I'm sorry, can begin to heal broken relationships and restore hope. 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
4: Well, if you're new to the Ramsey Show, we just want to say welcome. We're glad that you're here. And you might notice that we kind of answer every question through a series of principles. And if you've kind of wondered about that and weren't quite sure what it was, yeah, we have a set of principles that we follow around here. It's pretty clear, you know, you live on less than you make, you know, avoid debt. If you have debt, pay it off. And then from there on, a debt-free lifestyle. We're real big components on working together with your spouse. So these are just kind of like some of the values that we have around money, God's and grandma's ways of handling money. And then out of that, we do have a financial plan. It's called the baby steps. There's seven of them. And you'll hear us talk about those seven baby steps quite a bit. Our last caller, he didn't know about those, but we want to make sure that you understand that that's kind of the framework that we're teaching here. And the point of that, the whole point of that, guys, is we want you to have as peaceful of an experience with money as possible. We're trying to eliminate risk in your life. And the truth is, John, most of us went through, we became adults and we never really were given an education on how to handle money. Most of us learned our education from the media. We learned it from our family, whether it was dysfunctional or whether it was healthy. We still learned something about money. We learned it based off of what we saw our friends doing, what we saw people around us doing. We didn't have a formal education. So a lot of folks that call in, they're calling in because of mistakes that they now realize they've made based on that education. And that's totally cool. We're not judging anybody. We're not throwing shade at anybody. But what we do want is to now come here and let us teach you. Let us help you learn, not just hey, they said it, so I'm going to do it. But we want to actually teach you why a car lease is bad, why debt is detrimental, why is a zero credit score just as good as a high credit score. We want to teach you that so that you can understand it and actually take that knowledge and learn. And we do that through the seven baby steps. That's all I want to say.
5: Good call.
4: All right, let's move on. Tori, who's in Houston, Texas, is up next. Hey, Tori, how can we help?
6: Hi. So I've recently come into settlement money, about $150,000. And I'm torn as to what to do with it. On one hand, I'm about to be married. And my fiance is coming into the marriage with some debt. And I would like to pay off his debt so we kind of start fresh. That was kind of the initial plan. He didn't ask me to do that. Just be real clear, no one's asked me to do anything with this money. But in the interim, my parents have hit yet another financial hardship in their life. There have been very, very poor financial decisions that have put them in the situation. And so I'm forced with the choice of, do I help my parents stay in their home, or do I start our new life off debt-free?
5: Why are your parents going to lose their home?
6: Because they cannot make the payments anymore.
5: Are they in a position to sell the home? Is there any equity in this thing?
6: There is some equity in this home, and that is one option that we're looking at. But regardless, it would not be enough to get them started elsewhere. So I'm at a half dozen, one hand, six in the other, where it's either I have to help with the mortgage or I have to help put them up somewhere else.
4: Sure.
5: How old are they?
6: In their 70s.

0: So let's put some real numbers around this and let's see what's possible, because I agree with what you're saying. A lot of times the situation with the parents is not just as easy as don't get involved, right?
1: You're involved.
0: You're
2: your parents. Yeah, no, I'm involved, yeah. 100%.
0: And especially if you do have the money to be involved, let's see if you can be. So we know you've got the settlement for $150. What's your normal income? What do you take home every month?
2: So I bring in about $60,000 right now. It will increase. I'm a therapist, but I'm also in process of licensure. So in a year, year and a half, I'll meet my hours and I will get a substantial, I'll almost double that salary.
1: Way to go, Tori. Thanks for actually helping people.
0: Yeah. Awesome. And do you have any debt?
2: I do not right now.
0: Great.
2: Part of that settlement money paid off my debt.
1: Okay,
0: good. And so after you paid off your debt, now you've got the $150 left, or was that?
2: Correct.
0: Okay.
2: Correct.
0: And do you have, okay, so out of the $150, here's what we must do. We need to set aside 3 to 6 months of expenses. And have you done that yet?
2: I do have some, probably not quite as much, but close.
0: So let's say $25,000. Really, is that fair?
2: Mm-hmm.
0: Okay. Yes. So mm-hmm. Let's set $25,000 away in your emergency fund. That leaves us with $125,000. And then when are you getting married? When's the actual wedding?
2: The end of the year, so December.
0: Okay. And who's paying for the wedding?
2: We are paying for it together. I've taken care of like the smaller things because I make less than he does. Uh-huh. And then he's taking care of the bulk of it. We are having a very, very small wedding.
0: What's the budget?
2: $10,000.
1: Nice, okay. Tori.
2: Courthouse, but
0: $10,000. And you guys are if you have it split equally, or it's kind of like we're just paying for what we can, what portion of that $10,000 do you think will fall on you?
2: Probably, I don't know, 30%.
0: Okay. So are we thinking that that's coming, is the $3,000 coming out of cash flow, or do you think that's coming out of?
2: It's coming out of cash flow. I've been paying things as I go.
0: Okay. So wedding is, we don't need to factor that into the.
2: I don't think we need to factor the wedding in.
0: Okay. And how much is his debt?
2: So he has about $70,000 in debt.
0: Okay.
1: What's he going to be doing what's he do for a living?
2: He is a lawyer.
1: A lawyer. Okay.
0: Okay, good.
1: And what's his annual salary?
2: Okay. Around $220,000.
0: Excellent. I love hearing that. I love that. Okay. So I like the idea. It sounds like you guys are on one page about how you want to handle the money. So let's say you get married at the end of the year, you immediately together pay off the $70,000. From there, what I would think to do is let's start investing some money, right? Let's start, because I think cash flow wise, you're going to be able to help out your mom, you making the 60, him making 220. I think cash flow wise, you should be able to reach over and do that, right? Because what's on a month where they really need a bunch of help, how much money is that for you?
2: They probably need, I don't know, about $2,000, $2,500 with medical expenses, et cetera, I'm thinking.
1: Per month?
2: We have looked at some of their, but yeah, per month.
0: Meanwhile, your take home is going to be somewhere between $17,000, $18,000 before investing. Okay.
2: Now, I will say both of us do have retirement accounts.
1: Okay.
0: Right. And my point is what you can do with the remainder of the settlement, you can either put that towards a down payment on a house. We didn't talk about that. You can plop that into a brokerage account. You can invest that money, because I don't think that you need that specific money per se to help out your parents, because you're not giving them a lump sum. Really what you're doing is saying, mom and dad, I'm agreeing to pad your budget in this way. This is what we can afford to do. And I'm not even saying you have to do the full 2,000. I'm just saying that seems to be the amount they need. If you decide 1,000 is good and I'm going to put my siblings on the hook for the rest, right? It's up to you to decide what's going to work well for you to discuss it with your soon to be husband too, because this is going to affect him. But do you see what I'm saying? I think you guys are in a wonderful position where if you want to help, you can. And honestly, I think you should.
1: I got the impression they need a bailout though, right? Are they way underwater in their house?
2: They do kind of need a bailout, yeah.
1: Oh.
2: So
1: how much?
2: We are losing the childhood home.
1: How much?
2: It's close to the same amount. I forget the exact numbers, but it's close to the same amount that his debt would be.
0: Oh, 70,000?
2: So like the choice is one or the other, yeah.
1: They're that far behind on the mortgage, or that just clears the mortgage completely?
2: That clears everything.
0: Oh.
1: Okay.
0: So that's two different numbers. How far are they behind?

0: know that they're behind yet, but he had been on disability. And so their monthly income is fixing to get cut drastically.
1: Is he going
0: to
1: get Social Security?
0: And that's what's happening. Yes, they do get Social Security.
2: So let's sit down with them this weekend and let's plan out what their budget is. Let's say, okay, we're not behind on the mortgage, or let's find out if they are. Are we behind any payments? That's a piece of homework. Sit down with mom and dad, figure out if they're behind or not, and then do a budget with them, and then figure out what is it realistically that you guys need every month after Social Security, after whatever other money they have coming in, to make things work. Not to pay off their mortgage, but just to keep things going. And then if you have any siblings, you can take that information to your siblings and say, here's what's going on with mom and dad. And then you guys can sit around. And you, what I would do is I would say, this is none of our responsibilities. We don't have to get involved. But if you would like to, here's what's going on with mom and dad. Here's what me and Bob, your fiance, plan to do. We just want to create some transparency here and go from there.

0: Well, John, I wish we could get to every call here on the show, but the truth is we can't answer everyone's questions. 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Yeah, click the link in the description if you're listening on podcast or YouTube. All righty, let's go to Don in San Francisco, California. Hey, Don, what's up?
1: Hi, how's it going? I appreciate you guys having me on.
0: Yeah, no problem.
1: I was hoping to talk through a vehicle decision. I'm looking at purchasing a new car, and my biggest concern is just making sure I'm not creeping into the lifestyle inflation because it's a big purchase, big purchase I've made. So
0: yeah,
1: wanted to hopefully talk it through.
0: I love that. What are you thinking about getting?
1: Well, originally, this is where the inflation, lifestyle inflation comes in. Originally, was looking at like a RAV4, 4Runner vibe, used 2015, you know, 100,000 miles on it. And that price was pretty similar to Model Y. So now it's kind of set on a used 2023 Model Y, which is running about like 30 to 35.
0: Okay.
2: That's like all three of the cars you named are great cars.
1: And that's what we were looking for. The reliability.
2: They're three different lifestyles, right? You know what I mean?
1: Totally.
2: Like, you'd be like a 4Runner like bro out in the woods, or a yeah. RAV4 fam, or like, nah, we're going to be like the Campbells. We're going to just cruise around in the Model Y. So all three of those are great cars.
0: So I'm guessing you have the cash saved, or tell me where you are financially.
1: Yeah, so cash is saved. Have it in a high yield right now. And originally we were looking at a budget of like 20K, and for, you know, a full self-driving car, still all-wheel drive, still can go camping in it, still can throw the surfboards on top. It kind of seemed like a no-brainer from a long-term perspective. Like, we're young in our careers. We want to have kids at some point. It could be a family car, that type of thing.
0: Okay.
2: It sounds like you're struggling with with identity here. If you got the money for it and you don't owe anybody any money, and it's not more than half of you and your spouse's take-home income, which doesn't sound like it is, like, what are you really wrestling with? Just that's a lot of money to spend on a thing?
1: Exactly. Yeah. I was raised very frugally, and I took it from my dad really well. He raised us amazingly. He did really well. He came from, you know, poor Italian immigrants, but he did really well, and that frugalness, I think, passed on to me the most out of my brothers. And like, I'm been renting my dad's Chevy Volt, and I'm like super cautious about how much electricity I use. I don't use the AC in the car because it uses too much gas, like that type of thing.
0: Oh, we need to set you free a little bit.
1: For some reason. Exactly.
2: Yeah. So how much money do you and your spouse make together?
1: Together, about 300, probably.
2: Stop it.
1: I'm in sales, so it's
2: Stop it, Dawn. 300K?

0: We've been working for 3 years. She's been working for 1 year.
1: Mm-hmm.
0: So it's like new to the whole money thing.
1: How old are you guys?
0: I'm 25. She's 24.
1: Okay. So it's one thing to say, hey, I have these habits from, you know, growing up. And I get it. Sometimes we find ourselves doing things that I'm like, man, am I doing this because I want to do this and I believe in doing this, or am I just doing it because I have the habit of doing it from my parents' home, right? Like, I think we've all run into those moments. Mm-hmm. My question is it more about that, or is it more about a fear of I'm going to mess this all up?
0: I think it's that, yeah, especially our goals that we have and like wanting to retire or be work optional by 40, like all of that, spending 30K now, how much does that really affect me in the next, you know, 30 years? Could be a lot.
1: I think that, and this might be a little mechanical, but I it's helped me a lot, and I have a feeling it could help you a lot too. I think that when we have fears like that, that are really kind of like, oh gosh, I'm afraid I'm going to mess all this up. What really, really helps, and I'll send you a copy of my book, What No One Tells You About Money, but what really helps is to kind of put legs on that and say, if I'm afraid of the future, if I'm afraid of messing it up, truthfully, like, spend some time. I don't know if you take quiet time or journal time, but take some time and truly write out what it is that you're afraid that you're going to do. If I buy this car, what am I afraid that's going to happen? If we make that purchase, what do I think? And challenge yourself to be specific, because when it's kind of just ambiguous, I kind of find, John, that those types of fears, they don't really have any legs to it. If it's just like, I'm afraid I'm going to mess everything up, if you really stop and do the math, you're like, no, I'm not. Right. But the ones that are very specific, I'm afraid if I use $30,000 for this car, we won't have enough in our emergency fund. Well, that makes sense. So let's test it. Now we can actually test it against something and see if it's concrete, like if it's a concrete fear. And so for you, what I would really hate is for you to work so hard and have such a blessing of your income in front of you and never truly be able to enjoy it. Wouldn't that suck?
0: Mm-hmm.
1: So let's take the time and kind of do the work behind this and say, you know what, let me just see, let me write down the things, get my wife with me, and let's test it and let's put some facts. John, this is your thing, facts are your friends. Yeah. So let's put some facts to it and go, gosh, if I spend this $30,000, run the numbers and see how is it going to affect your retirement. I can tell you just by looking, it's not. If you guys are investing 15%, and pretty soon you pay off your mortgage, which you will because you make a lot of money, and then you keep investing more and more, you're going to have millions of dollars. Can we agree with that?
0: Yeah. So, I mean, especially we've already saved like $150 this year.
1: Yes.
2: Yeah, yeah.
1: And so if you look at this, and here's the part that I always want you to remember this forever. If you look and you say, hey, for us, we're going to have $8 million if we keep going this route, you have to tell yourself that it's okay to do things that aren't going to continue to invest in that. It's okay to go on a trip. That's not an investment. It's okay to buy a car. That's not an investment. I'm okay with the $8 million, or I'm okay with the $3 million, right?
2: And Don, let me tell you this. I don't want to make this call about me, but I grew up in the home of a policeman who then became a minister, and money was really tight for us growing up. And he grew up in the home of a man who was in the Great Depression who straightened nails out. Like when my grandfather passed away, there was coffee cans full of nails. Before I came to Ramsey, when I was working in education and universities, I recognized that I was in different rooms and different positions financially than how I grew up and how even my grandfather was. And I realized I had developed an identity that those kind of people buy cars. Those kind of people buy those kind of shoes. You get what I'm saying? And it can be mm-hmm. jarring to your identity when you realize, oh, maybe I'm those people too. And it really caused me to back down because I realized I developed a bias against people. I was judging people, not even thinking about it. And a gift that Dave gave me in just personally behind closed doors, because of his background, right? He grew up where money was really, really tight, and he lost everything, and then he's built himself back up, is to pay close attention to ratios. So if you made $30,000 a year, a $30,000 car is 100%, right? If you make $300,000 a year and you buy a $30,000 car, it's 10%, right? And so it's the same as if you made $30,000 and you bought a $3,000 car. It's just it's leaning up against those ratios and making sure you're staying, like Jade said, you're staying with your values. You give a lot, you save a lot, right? Leaning on those ratios has helped me tremendously, and it's really caused me to

0: transform how I judge the rest of the world. You get what I'm saying?
1: Yeah, I do.
0: I'm responsible for my identity. Me and my wife are responsible for who we are going to be as a couple, as a family. And that's how we navigate the world. Other people don't get a vote.
2: And so I'm going to give you some homework. Don, your homework is to do what John and I are saying. Write down those fears and challenge them. And then I want you to get on the RamseySolutions.com, and I want you to pull up our retirement calculator. I have it here. I put in your numbers. I think I heard you said you were 25. And so

0: stock market has done, S&P 500 has done that the last 30 years. My friend, $31 million is what you have waiting for you. Can we agree that that's enough for you to buy?
1: That's if you don't get a raise.
0: That's if you never get a raise.
1: You're good.
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Good afternoon. Here's what's happening. Yemen's Houthi rebels claimed Wednesday to have attacked military facilities and airports in Saudi Arabia. As fighting with the Iran-backed group escalates, one Palestinian was killed when Israeli settlers opened fire on olive harvesters in the occupied West Bank. U.S. Secretary of State Marco Rubio says the goal of the Iran war is to prevent Iran from ever building a nuclear weapon. Congo's Ebola outbreak is creating dangerous new hotspots with little to no support. Africa CDC Director General Dr. Jean Kaseya said Tuesday that more than 70% of new cases come from outside known contacts, and at least 60% of deaths happen away from treatment centers. Please keep the people of Congo and the health workers serving them in your prayers. Conservatives are calling for a major boost to Canadian diesel production as prices soar. Energy critic Carol Anstey said this week Canadians pay 31 cents more per liter than the global average, with prices near $2.60, up over